Job 19, verses 25 and 26. For I know that my Redeemer lives, and at the last he will stand upon the earth. And after my skin has been thus destroyed, yet in my flesh I shall see God.

You're listening to Family Radio. I'm Steve Hiller. Glad you're here this afternoon and hope you'll stick around. We've got some great music that I think is going to encourage you as we focus on the hope that is ours in a relationship with Jesus. And hope is something that we desperately need. But we need hope with truth. We need to know what God's Word says, because there are so many hope peddlers, if you will, who are not speaking truth, encouraging us to put our hope in something other than the gospel or other than a relationship with Jesus Christ. But why is the true gospel and hope found in Jesus so important? We'll spend some time looking at that this hour. Hope you'll stay with us here on Family Radio.

Are not two sparrows sold for a copper coin? And not one of them falls to the ground apart from your Father's will. But the very hairs on your head are numbered. Do not fear, therefore. You are of more value than many sparrows. Family Radio.

0: 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I'm Steve Hiller. And I love the fact that all day long, we're proclaiming God's word on Family Radio. And this kind of struck home to me again just recently because of a Bible study that my wife is doing. She's really taking a look at minor prophets in the Old Testament in this current study. And that leads to some interesting conversations sometimes. One of the things that stands out to me about the minor prophets is very often the message that they shared was very sober. It was judgment is coming, and some of the things that they described are pretty horrific. But it wasn't without hope, because God said, when you turn to me, he told them that exile was going to be 70 years, and then there would be some redemption. So the truth that we share sometimes is a hard truth, but it's not without the hope of the gospel. Over and over again, God would put a word in these prophets' mouth that would say, judgment is coming. And because the message was so challenging, false prophets became numerous. And I think we see that play out today. We'll talk more about that coming up in a few minutes on Family Radio.
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2: We just recently celebrated Father's Day, and I've been thinking, I have three children of my own, and I don't want to fail them or God. So what does it mean to be a good father? To prioritize time with my children, to work hard and provide for their needs, to let them know at every opportunity that I love them? Here's what I believe the Bible reveals. The best thing a father can do for his children is to live a life of faith. Hebrews 11, 1 through 2 says, now faith is the substance of things hoped for, the evidence of things not seen. For by it, the elders obtained a good testimony. Faith is the substance of things hoped for. It means building your life on the word and character of God. Your life embraces the reality that everything God says is true, and every promise he has made, you will keep. Faith is the evidence of things not seen. It does more than just give me hope. Even when there's yet no visible evidence, God wants to use my life of faith to prove his faithfulness to the world. And by faith, I will obtain a good testimony. The best thing a father can do for his children is to model faith. I want to take a moment to focus on Abraham's faith story. When I was a kid in Sunday school, we used to sing, Father Abraham had many sons had Father Abraham. I am one of them, and so are you. So let's just praise the Lord. See, God gave Abraham a promise in Genesis 12. Part of the promise was, I will make you a great nation. God promised Abraham descendants as uncountable as the stars in the sky. But there was a problem. Abraham and Sarah were too old. Hebrews 11, 12 says of Abraham, he was as good as dead. He and Sarah were only able to conceive by faith. And in Genesis 22, God told Abraham, now take your son, your only son Isaac, whom you love, and go to the land of Moriah and offer him there as a burnt offering. Isaac didn't have any children yet. So what about God's promise of descendants as uncountable as the stars? But by faith, Abraham obeyed. He took Isaac to the mountain God showed him, ready to offer him as a sacrifice. Was Abraham a good father? Building the altar, binding his son, placing him on that wood and lifting his knife in worship? Yes, he was. Because he was modeling faith for his son who was about to die. I imagine Abraham looked down at Isaac. That boy's very life was evidence that God is faithful to his word and can do the impossible. Abraham knew that killing his own son in obedience to the word of God would not negate God's faithfulness, that Isaac was still the child of promise from whom would come descendants as uncountable as the stars. If God was going to have to raise Isaac from the dead, so be it. Regardless of what he saw with his eyes, Abraham chose faith. So what happened? Right before Abraham slew his son, the angel of the Lord stopped him. His faith was proven. He obtained a good testimony. And I guarantee Isaac never forgot that moment. Fathers who live by faith will see God's faithfulness. And so will their children. How do you do that? Hebrews 12, verse 2. Look to Jesus, the author and finisher of your faith.
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We have people who are deeply disturbed about the state of our culture who never hit their knees. Ian Bounds has said, when we depend upon men, we get what men can do. When we depend upon mechanisms, we get what mechanisms can do. But when we depend

We have churches that constantly harangue us about how bad the world is and how important it is that we live our Christian lives, but we don't spend seasons in prayer. Homer W. Hodge said, prayer should be the breath of our breathing and the life of our living.

You're listening to Family Radio. I'm Steve Hiller. And one of the things that's true about the gospel is that we have to admit that we're a sinner who needs a savior. And that is a message that some people just don't like. You know, I think some people are tempted to water down the gospel because they know that it is offensive to many. And so they try and find a way to kind of soft sell it. And I think we saw that happen over and over again in Scripture. False prophets being kind of like a bad doctor who, you know, wants to tell the patient, well, your injury's not that bad. Let's slap a Band-Aid on it. And that is a message that some people just don't like. You know, I think some people are tempted to water down the gospel because they know that it is offensive to many. And so they try and find a way to kind of soft sell it. And I think we saw that happen over and over again in Scripture. False prophets.

about sin and the judgment of God that is coming for those who have not repented, we're doing those around us a great disservice, like false prophets of the Old Testament or even in the New Testament, like churches that will not address sin and water down the gospel today. That's one of the things I love about Family Radio. We get to talk about the truth of the gospel and the hope that is found in Christ and a relationship with Him. 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

0: Hi, this is Tom Evans, and this July 4th is the 250th anniversary of the United States. As we celebrate our nation's history and the idea of freedom, it is good to remember where lasting stability is found. As Jesus said in Matthew 24, verse 35, "Heaven and earth will pass away, but my words will by no means pass away." And the truth is, we do not get an endless number of chances to hear God's word or to pass it on. 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
2: Remember when Jesus warned Peter of Satan entering into his heart, saying, "You are going to betray me." "Oh, no, I'm not." Peter said, "I'll never do that." Jesus said, "You'll do it in the next 24 hours, and you'll do it three times. Not me. Let everybody else fall into that kind of temptation, Jesus, but, you know, I'm following you to the end of the road." The big fisherman who can stand against anybody. Jesus said, "You're a piece of cake, tiny in his hand. Sift you like wheat." Don't ever underestimate the power of Satan. He is stronger than you are. He is smarter than you are.
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3: You're listening to Family Radio. I'm Steve Hiller. We were talking about false prophets a little bit ago, and you might think, well, that's just an Old Testament thing, or maybe even the New Testament, but that was a couple thousand years ago. I think we still see that in culture and even in church culture today. You ever go to a church where it feels like a TED Talk more than it does a sermon? You never hear the pastor say, "Open God's word to this passage and let's unpack that together." Sounds a little bit more like a commencement speech. You know, you're the greatest group of young people the community has ever seen. The future's in your hands. Get out there and change the world. You know, shallow words like that are spoken in far too many churches. And half-truths are a lie. We still need true prophetic voices in our day today just as much as in the Old Testament prophet era. Our churches, our nation, our world, they need to hear the truth. And we need to have the courage to speak the truth, knowing that that might bring some mockery or some rejection. But let the offense be the gospel, not us. Let's speak the truth. Let's speak it boldly, but let's speak it in love. Let's make sure that as we share truth, we do our best to communicate with those that we care about, that we're sharing this because we love them. We do it gently, but boldly.

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And it was really, really hard on my heart. And I just felt God was telling me to lay it down, to give it to Him, and that He would take care of us.

0: He used his word to reassure us in Isaiah when he says, "My thoughts are not your thoughts, nor your ways my ways." His ways are higher, he says. And I felt peace in that, knowing that God is in control and that we can trust his ways, that they're better, even when we don't understand it or can't see it at the time. Be still. I just laid down my heartache at his feet, and he was there to pick me back up, to lift me up.
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In Revelation 5, we read, "Worthy is the Lamb who is slain to receive power and wealth and wisdom and might and honor and glory and blessing." 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I'm Steve Hiller, and we talk a lot about how Jesus is worthy of our worship. But it's not just because of what he's done. It's because of who he is. He's the Son of God, the Savior who gave his life for us on the cross and rose again in victory. There's nobody like him. You know, our hearts are often drawn to lesser things, success, approval, comfort, but none of those things are worthy. Only Jesus is. Only he deserves our full devotion, our praise, our lives. And worship isn't something that we just do on Sundays either. It's how we ought to live every day, surrendering our hearts, trusting his word, putting him first in all things. So as you're listening to Family Radio this afternoon, I hope you'll continue to take a moment, fix your eyes on Jesus. Remember his sacrifice, his hope, his love. Remember that he alone is worthy of all worship.

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I'm Steve Hiller. Thanks for being here today. 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

0: The New Testament documents many amazing supernatural miracles that Jesus performed. So what did he mean when he said that his followers would do the works he did and greater works than these? 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
1: Truly, truly, Jesus says, I say to you, whoever believes in me will also do the works that I do, and greater works than these will he do, because I am going to the Father. Whatever you ask in my name, this I will do, that the Father may be glorified in the Son. If you ask me anything in my name, I will do it. I think it's fair to say that this is not the easiest of texts. In fact, of all the truly, truly so far, this might be the most demanding. Certainly, it's been the most demanding this week. And the reason for that is because this text, these words, are so often misunderstood or misapplied. It's not uncommon to hear people say fairly outlandish things as apparently from these verses. For example, is Jesus in this brief passage teaching that whoever believes in him has miracle-working powers? Is praying in Jesus' name a magical phrase, a kind of incantation that then guarantees that we will receive whatever it is we want? Whether health, money, or prosperity. Now, there are more questions that are immediately raised, but these are uppermost in my mind, and I thought perhaps it would occur to you as well. It is imperative that when we come to something that is a small piece of a large puzzle, that we do not unearth the statement from its context. And we have tried to teach each other that the context of the Bible is the story of salvation, the work of God from all of eternity to put together a people that are his very own, and that is what God is doing in the world. He is building a people for himself. And so it's important that we understand that. We understand that the intention of the writer of the Gospel of John is that people would view the signs and works and words of Jesus and find that in them there is the cause to believe in Jesus as the one he proclaims himself to be, the Messiah of God, and that by believing to have life in his name. Jesus is addressing this in the context of the closing hours of his life. He has gathered with his disciples. We learned in the 12th chapter that Jesus himself was troubled. My soul is troubled now. And what shall I say? Father, save me from this hour, but for this purpose I have come to this hour. His soul is troubled, and yet his concern is for them. He knows that they need to know that his absence will actually be beneficial, that his going will open up new vistas to them, terrain that they've never really experienced before, privileges that are granted to them, responsibilities that are entrusted to them. And in all of that, he needs to let them know that he will not leave them as orphans. Now, as I was studying this week, I said, was there ever a kinder person in all of humanity than Jesus? Was there ever a kinder shepherd? We've been introduced to him as the good shepherd, the one who gives his life for the sheep. The sheep are a mixture of personalities and styles and agendas and so on. And yet, as we've already seen, it says that Jesus loved them, and he loved them right to the end. He loved them despite the fact that he was aware of the betrayal, despite the fact that he knew that one would deny him, despite their doubts, despite their misunderstandings. He loved them. He was kind. when Paul is encouraging Titus to encourage his congregation in relationship to the wonder of salvation, he says, remind them that it was when the kindness and loving goodness of God appeared that he saved them. I reverse that. It reads, when the goodness and loving kindness of God, our Savior, appeared. And when Jesus taught, he explained that his kindness was then to be displayed in the kindness of those who were his followers. Love your enemies and do good and lend, expecting nothing in return. And your reward will be great, and so you will be the sons of the Most High. How will people know that church is filled with sons and daughters of the Most High? For he is kind to the ungrateful and to the evil. So be merciful, even as your Father is merciful. This is the one who is concerned for his followers. And the immediate context of the truly, truly statement is before you in the text. You need to know, he says, that I don't think you should allow your hearts to be unsettled. Let not your hearts be troubled. Just believe in God. Believe also in me. He says, you need to know, number one, that I'm going to prepare a place for you. Number two, I'm going to come back for you. Number three, you actually know the way where I'm going because I've already told you that I am going to the cross. I've told you on a number of occasions, whether you've really registered it or not, I don't know. But the fact of the matter is, you know that I'm going by way of the cross. And the reason he's doing all of this is because he wants them to understand that as they face the prospect of his death, they need to know that it will not be the end. That it won't be the end, that the whole story of Jesus and all that he's done is now going to come to a crashing halt. Thomas, though, immediately puts up his hand, says, Lord, I'm going to speak for the group here. We do not know where you're going, and how can we know the way? Kindness. I mean, if you were the school teacher, you'd say, you know, sit at the back for a while. In fact, sit at the back forever. We should be thankful, though, because that question from Thomas gave us one of the great verses of the New Testament. Verse 6, Jesus replied, I am the way and the truth and the life, and no one comes to the Father except through me. It was Thomas's question, Thomas's investigation that gave rise to that declaration from the lips of Jesus. When you put 14:6 along with 3:16, you realize that the exclusive claims of Jesus are for everybody. That when Jesus says, I am the only way for you to meet God, to know God, that is an exclusive claim. But it is a claim which is extended to the vastness of the world. For God so loved the world that he gave his only Son, that whoever believes in him should not perish but should have everlasting life. Those two things go together. The vastness of the reach of the gospel and the exclusiveness of the claims of Jesus. But we shouldn't be unsettled by this, despite the fact that we live in a culture that has truth on a sliding scale. But those of you who are in science, particularly in engineering, building bridges, putting things together so that they won't topple, you're dealing in objective, verifiable data. You are dealing with angles that mean what they mean, weight measures that mean what they mean. Those of you who are doing blood pressure, those of you who are the nurses who are putting in those drips, you know that these things have to be done in an exact way, that there is a difference between the lower vessels of the heart and the upper vessels of the heart, that the double circulatory system works on a certain basis. It's not just haphazard. We all know that. And yet when it comes to matters of spiritual things, we're tempted to believe the cry of the culture. Oh, there couldn't possibly be one way. There must only be many, many ways. Jesus says no. In a matter of weeks, of course, when the Holy Spirit is poured out after Pentecost, the people who are huddled away in prospect of Jesus' departure, who are somewhat disillusioned and fearful, they will be on the streets declaring this very thing. You can read it in the early chapters of Acts. Peter stands up and boldly, the one who has said, I don't know who Jesus is now on the street saying, there is salvation in no one else, no other name under heaven given among men by which anybody could possibly be saved. Well, see, he's now discovered by that time, of course, just what Jesus is explaining here. But we're not there yet. We're still here. And not only is Thomas having a hard time, but Philip. You could argue he takes it up a notch. Jesus has said, from now on, you do know the Father and you have seen him. You have seen him. And Philip says, excuse me, could you show us the Father? That would be enough for us. Jesus said, have I been so long with you and still you do not know me, Philip? Staggeringly, he says, the words that I speak are actually not just my words. They are the words that the Father has given me to speak. I say what the Father told me to say. And the union within the Trinity is a mystical and a miraculous union. And so the fact of the interrelationship between the Son and the Father that is as close as this does not remove the reality of the fact that they are yet two distinct persons. And what we're really discovering is that Jesus is explaining that his words are God's words, and God's works are brought about by the words of Jesus. That's why Jesus on one occasion says, heaven and earth will pass away, but my words will never pass away. That's why I say to you all the time, the real question is, do you hear his voice? Do you hear his voice? The voice of a mere man, articulate or inarticulate, is still the voice of a mere man. Putting sentences together in a way that is cogent and understandable, that may be processed in our minds, is not the same as necessarily as hearing Jesus speak. Jesus' words perform God's works. What is the great work of God? Salvation. How then do people come to saving faith? Through the words of Jesus, doing the works of God. When we began in chapter 1, we realized no one has ever seen God. The only God who is at the Father's side has made him known. Now, with all of that by way of context, now come to truly, truly. Truly, truly, I say to you, in solemn truth, let me tell you, says Jesus, whoever believes in me will also do the works that I do, and anyone who trusts in me will do greater works. Okay. Now, if Jesus means by that supernatural acts which accompanied his ministry, walking on water, calming the sea, feeding thousands with a small lunch, raising the dead. If that is what Jesus is referring to here, then to quote my friend Ronnie Collier, we are forced to admit that this is a promise which remains unfulfilled. Read church history. And we know that no one in church history, and certainly no one in the realm of our personal experience, has commanded the elements, confronted the critics, walked on the water, and healed the sick with a word. Fair? Have you been with anyone who raised the dead? You might have slid in the bath, but that's not the same as walking on water. No, we haven't. So then what does he mean? What can this possibly mean? If that's not the way to understand it, then what in the world are we to expect in doing greater works than these? Because that's what he says. Anyone who trusts in me will also do the works that I do, and greater works than these will he do. Now, even when you read through the church, the early church in the Acts of the Apostles, it's clear that although they had what Paul refers to in 2 Corinthians 12 as signs and wonders which were foundational to the church and which were evidences of their peculiar apostolic function. Even though you have that, even though that is there, when you read it, you realize that none of them, or all of them together, never ever performed more spectacular miracles than Jesus had done. None of them did. So what does he mean? Truly, truly, anyone who trusts in me, this is not a particular group, this is not a special crack troops, as it were. No, anyone who trusts in me. A promise to anyone. Now, when we have studied John, we've said again and again that John is saying, when you read through this gospel and you see the signs that Jesus has done, the purpose in including these signs is in order that they might lead you to believe in Jesus as the Messiah of God, and that in believing him, that your life might be changed and transformed, that you might become members of his family, that you might be those who believe in his name and receive him and become the children of God. That's what all of this is doing, he says. So when we read through the gospel and we see the signs and works that Jesus is doing, they are pointing to the work that he has come to do, the great work of salvation. In fact, there is no greater work than the work of regeneration. Because the work of regeneration is not, as some people would like to think, a sort of sidestep from one degree of interest in spiritual things to another or whatever it might be. No, this is dead people being made alive. There's no greater work than that. Now, when you think about what then unfolds in the pouring out of the Spirit, that message of salvation was conveyed, arguably, and was about to be conveyed, arguably, in a greater way. You will do what I do. Well, he was going to accomplish salvation. They were going to convey the message of salvation by the power of the Holy Spirit. You will do that. And off they go, and they do it. Version number one, Peter proclaims the news of Jesus as a living Lord and Savior, and 3,000 people turn to Christ. That is more people than ever that we know ever responded to the ministry of Jesus in 3 years of earthly ministry. Greater. Jesus' ministry existed in a relatively small area, a very small area. The ministry of the church is not in a small area. Remember, before he leaves them, he says, all power, all authority in heaven and earth has been given to me, and I want you to go, not up the street just, but I want you to go to the whole world. And so beginning in Jerusalem and Judea and Samaria to the ends of the earth. Greater. You see, his humanness was restricting, wasn't it? He could only be one place at one time. He could only speak to the group within his hearing. And now he says, you're going to go to the nations of the world. And that's why when Luke begins his second volume in the Acts of the Apostles, he says, you know, I wrote my first book, and that dealt with all that Jesus began to do and teach. We have that, the gospel records. All that Jesus began to do and teach until the day when he was taken up, after he had given commands through the Holy Spirit to the apostles whom he had chosen. What were those commands? What I just mentioned. I want you to go to the whole world with the news of the gospel. And so the distinction here in verse 12, the works that he does and the works that they will do, is not actually a distinction between the works of Jesus and the works of all who trust in Jesus. But it is the distinction between the works that Jesus performed during the days of his flesh and the works that he will then continue to perform through his disciples after his death and his exaltation, because he will no longer be limited by his pre-death humanness. Now, I don't know if you're tracking with me. I hope you are. But the great work of Jesus, Yeshua, the Savior, the Redeemer, the one who sets people free, that is the great work. That is the great work. It's being translated from death to life. It is being moved from the broad road that leads to destruction to the road that leads to life through a narrow gate of entry, namely Jesus. But let's just allow this notion to set in our minds. This is how Paul addresses the Ephesians about the miraculous work of God. This is what he says. And you were dead in the trespasses and sins in which you walked. That's the first issue, you see. People do not believe they're dead. They don't believe they're dead. Humanity is the walking dead. I am come that you might have life. See, speech to the walking dead. And so he writes to these people that live in Ephesus, who've had a varied background. He says, you were dead in the trespasses and sin in which you once walked. You followed the course of the world, the prince of the power of the air, the spirit that's now at work in the sons of disobedience. And we all once lived in the passions of our flesh, carrying out the desires of the body and the mind. Some may have greater expressions of it than others, but we were all in the same predicament. We were by nature children of wrath. The wrath of God is released from heaven against all the wickedness and ungodliness of men. That's comprehensive. There's no way out of that program. And there is only one solution to the program. But God, being rich in mercy, because of the great love with which he loved us, even when we were dead in our trespasses, made us alive together with Christ. By grace, you have been saved. That's what he means. That's what he means. Only God can do that. That is the great work. It is the work of God, entrusted to the people of God. You, me, anyone who trusts in Christ. It is opportune for those who are recipients of God's kindness to live, learn, and share that kindness with others so that they too might be members of his family. It's a call to the church, a call to the church. Let us not miss the call.
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2: 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Who are we, really? 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

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I'm Bob Lapine. When Jesus said, "Whatever you ask in my name, this I will do," was he guaranteeing we can have whatever we want? We'll think that through together tomorrow. The Bible teaching of Alistair Begg is furnished by Truth for Life, where the learning is for living.

hopeless. Colossians 1, verse 13. For he rescued us from the domain of darkness and transferred us to the kingdom of his beloved Son.

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1: Paul's letter to the Galatians rings with an urgency and a concern that is hardly found in his other letters. The apostle is gripped by a deep concern for this vulnerable young church at Galatia.
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1: Why does Paul care so much? Why is he so astonished, so concerned, so agitated? Well, he's concerned because he knows that the gospel of grace is actually a matter of life and death. He knows that the gospel is about surviving the coming storm of the judgment of God. He knows it matters, and he knows it matters a great deal. Paul's response to these teachers and the strength of his response to these teachers, well, it gives us a hugely important message. It tells us that when the gospel is on the line, we need to reject false gospels and pseudo gospels and distorted gospels in the strongest possible terms. When the gospel is being distorted or denied by those who claim to be teachers in the Christian church, we need to fight for the truth. There's certainly a lesson for us here in terms of our discernment. When figuring out whether to partner with another Christian organization for some local evangelism or something like that, when thinking through doctrinal differences within the church, even here, when deciding whether a particular teacher is trustworthy, our line in the sand always must be this: is the gospel at stake?
2: This has been today's Moment of Truth with Jonathan Griffiths. 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
1: Hear the Word, reading from 1 Chronicles 29, verses 11 through 12. Thine, O Lord, is the greatness and the power and the glory and the victory and the majesty. For all that is in the heaven and in the earth is thine. Thine is the kingdom, O Lord, and thou art exalted as head above all. Both riches and honor come of thee, and thou reignest over all. And in thine hand is power and might, and in thine hand it is to make great and to give strength unto all.
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3: You see, God must be a God of judgment because He loves. You see, He loves so much that the day is coming when He is going to protect those who are the objects of His love from evil forever. And the only way you can do it is to destroy evil, you see? So even that is an act of love.
4: 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There's a lot of talk these days about injustice. Politicians, social scientists, and so many others confidently propose solutions to problems like poverty, hunger, and crime. Of course, if you're a Christian, you know that while sin remains on earth, so will injustice. But there is reason for hope. In fact, a day is coming when all wrongs will be made right. All sickness, suffering, hate, and injustice will be swept away. Today, John MacArthur is going to take a look at that glorious future, a time of peace, joy, and justice inaugurated by Christ's return. So stay here on Grace to You as we continue John's study, The Return and Reign of Jesus Christ. Here's John with today's lesson.
3: Let's look at the Word of God, Zechariah chapter 9. People ask me very often, mostly people who don't know Christ, they say, "What's wrong with the world? Why is there all this injustice? Why is there all this turmoil? Why is there all this war? Why all the disease and the pain and the agony? And why is this chaos existing in the world?" There's a very simple answer. The king is absent. And therein lies the chaos. The king is absent. Well, he came once. And he came once and promised to right the world. He said he was the Messiah of Israel. He said he was the Prince of Peace. He said he was the King of Kings. He said he was the Lord of Lords. And he was going to take back this world from the usurper that had had it for a long time, whose name was Satan. And he offered his kingdom to people, but they rejected it, didn't they? So he went away. And he said, "I'll be absent a little longer, but I'll be back." And so we say very often as Christians, the king is coming back. And when he comes back, war will end, injustice will end, anarchy will end, confusion will end, pain and disease and all the other things will be brought to a bare minimum. The world will be righted when Jesus comes again. He will seize the reins of the government of the world, and he will rule with a compassionate rod. There are two elements that we find in Zechariah's prophecy and in all the other prophetic books in the Bible that write about his return. One is positive and one is negative. One says that he comes with great salvation, and the other says that he comes in great judgment. These two elements of the coming of Jesus Christ were cause for the response of John in the 10th chapter of Revelation. In Revelation chapter 10, we read, I saw another mighty angel come down with heaven clothed with a cloud and a rainbow, and John goes on to describe this angel in verse 1, and then in verse 2 he says, and he had in his hand a little scroll open. And by the way, that little scroll was the title deed to the earth. The title deed to the earth. Jesus was coming, and he had the title deed to the earth. He's the king. He's absent, but he has the right to reign, and he's going to come back with that title deed, and he's going to take over the earth. In fact, as he unrolls the title deed that is mentioned in the book of Revelation, you have the unrolling of the seven seals. But he unrolls that title deed and takes back the earth. John's reaction is interesting. Look at verse 8. The voice which I heard from heaven spoke to me again and said, take the little scroll which is open in the hand of the angel who stands on the sea and on the earth. And I went to the angel and said unto him, give me the little scroll. And he said unto me, take it and eat it up. And it shall make thy belly bitter, but it shall be in thy mouth sweet as honey. And I took the little scroll out of the angel's hand and ate it up, and it was in my mouth sweet as honey. And as soon as I had eaten it, my belly was bitter. Say, what is this? The little scroll is a title deed. And John says, when I saw this vision, in my vision, the angel said, eat this. In other words, John, take in the reality of the coming of Christ and his repossession of the earth. And John says, first he said it would be sweet. Why? Because when Christ comes back, everything is made right and salvation reigns all over the earth and Israel is redeemed and an innumerable number of Gentiles are redeemed and the kingdom is come and Christ receives his due honor. But I hadn't eaten it very long before it became bitter because I realized that when Jesus came, not only was all that good going to happen, but there were going to be people eternally damned. There were going to be nations eternally destroyed. And those are ever and always the two sides of the return of Jesus Christ. And that's why Christians are sort of mixed when they think about it. We rejoice that he comes, and yet we are disheartened when we see the world that he comes to, and we know the judgment that awaits. Well, Zechariah is a little different from John. And as we approach Zechariah 9 through 14, the last five chapters of Zechariah, we find these same two elements of the return of Christ are emphasized. That which is positive in the salvation of Israel and the restoration of the earth and the kingdom and all the glory that God deserves and his son is finally going to attain, and comparing with that the terrible, fearful, eternal judgments that fall. And in contrast to his first coming, when men succeeded in killing him, at his second coming, he will destroy his enemies all over the face of the earth. And then, and only after that judgment, he will begin to minister healing to a sick world. And the wonders of his salvation will come to pass. These are the two emphases of chapter 9. And the same too, as I said, that flow all throughout the Bible. The judgment work of Christ is not an easy work to speak on. Because you see, even Isaiah, in Isaiah 28:21, calls it God's, quote, strange work. Because to Isaiah, it seems to be so contrary to the greatest attribute of God, which is his love, the supreme quality of his nature. But you see, God must be a God of judgment because he loves. You see, he loves so much that the day is coming when he is going to protect those who are the objects of his love from evil forever. And the only way he can do it is to destroy evil, you see? So even that is an act of love, to protect and preserve the full manifestation of his love to his people forever. And so he will come in judgment to destroy sinners and sin. But the other side of it is that he will come to save. So much of the Bible talks about the judgment part of it. You can't deny it. It's all over the Bible. The major prophets, the minor prophets, they all talk about it. I was thinking of Joel 3:12. Let the nations be wakened and come to the valley of Jehoshaphat, which incidentally is a valley that is created when Jesus hits the earth. His feet land on the Mount of Olives and the earth splits and a valley is made there, the valley of Jehoshaphat, and the nations are gathered. And he says, there will I sit to judge the nations round about. Put in the sickle, for the harvest is ripe. Come get down, for the press is full. The vats overflow, for their wickedness is great. Multitudes, multitudes in the valley of decision, for the day of the Lord is near in the valley of decision. The sun and the moon shall be darkened. The stars shall withdraw their shining. The Lord shall roar out of Zion and utter his voice from Jerusalem. The heavens and the earth shall shake, but the Lord will be the hope of his people and the strength of the children of Israel. There you see the two sides, the great judgment, but the Lord also is the hope of his people. There are times in the New Testament that this judgment is presented, Matthew 24, Matthew 25, Revelation 14, 14 to 20, many places. But the other side of it, of course, is salvation, and that's presented too. When Jesus comes, it won't all be judgment. It'll be salvation for his people and the fullness of that salvation, all it could possibly mean. Listen, for example, to Luke 21:27. And then shall they see the Son of Man coming in a cloud with power and great glory. And when these things begin to come to pass, listen, then look up and lift up your heads, for your redemption, what? Draws nigh. It isn't just judgment, it's judgment on the ungodly and on sin, but it's redemption for those who are God's own. Paul in Romans chapter 11, verse 26 says that that's the day in which all Israel will be saved. As it is written, there shall come out of Zion the Savior, or the Deliverer, and shall turn away ungodliness from Jacob. For this is my covenant unto them when I shall take away their sins. Romans 11, 26 and 27. So there's a deliverer coming who shall remove sin and grant salvation. Dear weeping prophet Jeremiah talks about this day and what's going to happen when the children of Israel enter into the covenant of God in Jeremiah 31. And verse 3, the whole chapter really, but verse 3, the Lord hath appeared of old unto me, saying, yea, I have loved thee with an everlasting love. Therefore, with loving kindness have I drawn thee. Listen, again I will build thee, and thou shalt be built, O virgin of Israel. Thou shalt again be adorned with thy timbrels, and shalt go forth in the dances of those who make merry. There's coming a day when salvation returns. So we come then to chapter 9 again. And we have to see these two sides in this chapter, the side of judgment and the side of salvation. And we're going to see them in chapter 9, 10, 11, 12, 13, and 14. That's why I took the time to cover it so you'd understand. We left off at verse 8. After finishing off with Alexander, he turns to Christ in the middle of verse 8. I will encamp about mine house because of the army, because of him that passes by, and because of him that returns. Now, that was Alexander. God says, I'll encamp around my city. He'll pass by on his way to Egypt. He'll return back again, and he won't harm you. And then he turns to the future in a sweeping jump in the middle of the verse and says, and no oppressor shall pass through them anymore, for now have I seen with my eyes. And here there's a leap into the end of the age. And when Christ comes, he says, there'll never, ever beyond that be another oppressor in the land of Israel. We know that couldn't be fulfilled by Alexander, could it? Because there were plenty since then, some even now. So he jumps into the future and he says, there's coming a time when the other conqueror, the divine conqueror, not the human one, comes. And after him, there'll never be an oppressor again. For now have I seen with my eyes. In other words, that means God says, I have seen all I am going to see of oppression. I've seen all I'm going to allow. I've seen enough. And when Jesus comes, it'll be over. And that introduces us the second part of the chapter, not the human conqueror, but part two, the divine conqueror, verse 9. Now watch this comparison. Verse 9, here we go. Ready? Rejoice greatly, O daughter of Zion. Get happy, Israel. Shout, O daughter of Jerusalem. Behold, thy king cometh unto thee. Stop right there. He says, hey, people, get happy. The king is going to come. And boy, you know, when Alexander came, he was hot stuff. You know, the white charger and the whole bit. But look at the comparison. This is incredible. He is just and having salvation. Notice those two things? Justice refers to what aspect of his coming? Judgment. Salvation refers to the saving aspect. He is just and he has salvation. The same two things. But look, lowly, riding on an ass and upon a colt, the foal of an ass. Riding on a donkey and a baby donkey. Some conqueror. Something wrong here. With that humble statement, is the conqueror introduced? They would have reacted perhaps by saying, I never saw a conqueror in my life riding around on a donkey's colt. Where's the white steed? But this is a different conqueror. Now, I want to show you several things. First of all, his character in verse 9. His character in verse 9. The character of this conqueror. You know, it's amazing as you look at the text because against the background of the invincible marching army of Alexander comes one who doesn't inspire fear and he doesn't inspire dread and nobody's shaking and nobody's quaking. But he inspires praise and apparently, as we shall see, he inspires peace. This is a different conqueror. This is not a foreign tyrant, but Israel's own king. He is not cruel and oppressive. He is righteous. He is not slaying. He is saving. He is not rich and powerful. He is poor and meek, and he doesn't ride a steed. He rides an ass's colt. But Zechariah says, get ecstatic. That's what the Hebrew says, ecstatic rejoicing. Flip out. Get happy. Hoop it up. And he tells them why. There are four elements to his character. A is his character. Four elements. First of all, he's a king. Behold, thy king cometh. The absolute monarch. I love this. Thy king. Israel's king. Israel's redeemer. The promised seed of David. The Messiah. The one who is to reign. The one of whom Isaiah said unto us, a child is born and the government shall be upon his shoulders. He's the king. And so it was announced at his birth. He's the king. And so it was announced at his death. Placarded on the cross, Jesus of Nazareth, the king. And he was. Though they said it in jest, he was the king. The king is coming. People, listen. It's going to be so good for this old world when the king gets back, don't you think? To make it all right, to fix it all up. When he takes it back from that usurper Satan. Second thing it says about him, he's not only the king, but he is just. He is just. His character is royal and his character is righteous. His character is royal and his character is righteous. That means he deals justly. He deals righteously. He will do what is right. No more will anybody say, you can't get no justice. No more. He is righteous. Won't it be great to have a world where all decisions are made by one who is absolutely righteous and just? Scripture talks so much about that. I wish we had time to go into all the thoughts that it has. Third thing, he is not only royal, he is not only righteous, but it says he has salvation. He is a savior. He is a king. He is righteous. He is the savior. He is royal. He is righteous. He is redeeming. He comes to save. And what did the angel say? When he was born, thou shalt call his name what? Jesus. Why? for he shall save his people from their sins. That's why we come to the table, isn't it? He's a Savior. We need a Savior, don't we? Somebody to save us from our sins. Alexander was no Savior. Alexander wasn't even righteous. He was a puny king compared to Christ. And then it says, lastly, in discussing his character, he is not only a king and righteous and a Savior, but he is meek. He is meek. And it simply says, lowly. Do you see it there? Lowly. Humble. Quite different from Alexander. The word in the Hebrew means poor. And the same Hebrew word is used in an economic sense to speak of somebody with no money. That sounds like Jesus, doesn't it? You know, when they crucified him, they took all of his belongings. You know what they had? One robe. That was it. Foxes have holes, the birds of the air have nests. Matthew 8:20 says, but the Son of Man hath not any place, what? To lay his head. You know where his home was? The Mount of Olives. That's where he went every night and communed with the Father and slept under the stars. If he stayed in a home, it was the home of Mary and Martha, Lazarus, or somebody else who kept him there. He had nothing. The word means poor in the Hebrew language when it refers to economics. When it is the same word is used to speak of somebody else other than economic, it has to do with them being sick or wounded or afflicted. But the whole idea is of a person who has nothing, who is miserable, who suffers alone. That's him. That's him. Meekness. And Zechariah ties that meekness into a very explicit prophecy, and he says when he does come as king, just, Savior, lowly, it'll be riding on an ass, on the colt, the foal of an ass. Now, early in Israel's history, very early, it was respectable to ride around on a donkey. But by Solomon's time, it wasn't. See, Solomon brought into Israel horses. He was really big on horses. I've been to his stable. You see, his stable, is it still there? Yep. You know where it is? It's right on the shelf overlooking the Valley of Megiddo where Armageddon will be fought. That's where Solomon's stables were. And I'll never forget looking at them. They were massive stables. And from that time on, nobles and soldiers and important people rode horses and the donkey lost its dignity. You were really admitting your poverty by putting around on a donkey. Jeremiah 17:25, then shall there enter into the gates of this city kings and princes sitting on the throne of David, riding chariots and horses. So Jeremiah 17:25 acknowledges that kings and princes rode horses, not donkeys. So you see, this would be a strange prophecy. The king is coming riding on a donkey's colt. Well, that's an amazing prophecy. Did it happen? Look at Matthew 21. Matthew 21. And when they drew near to Jerusalem and were come to Bethpage under the Mount of Olives, which is, of course, east of the city, then Jesus sent two disciples and said to them, go into the village opposite you, and straightway you shall find an ass tied and a colt with her. Loose them and bring them to me. How did he know that? Just like he knew everything. Just a part of the information that God has, total information. When you find this little donkey with a colt, bring it. And if anybody says, you shall say the Lord has need of them, straightway he will send them. In other words, he says, I'll not only take care of the fact that the donkey's there, but I'll take care of the questions the man might have. Just tell him the Lord sent for them, and we'll work on his heart, and he'll let you go. All this was done that it might be fulfilled, which was spoken by the prophet. What prophet? Zechariah, we just read it, saying, tell ye the daughter of Zion, behold, thy king comes unto thee, meek and sitting on an ass and a colt, the foal of an ass. Just exactly as was prophesied. And he got on. Verse 7, they set him on it, and a very great multitude spread their garments in the way. They cut down branches from the trees, spread them in the way. The multitude that went before and that followed cried, saying, Hosanna to the King of David. Blessed is he that cometh in the name of the Lord. Hosanna in the highest. Hosanna to the what? The king. He was a king riding on a donkey. Prophecy explicitly fulfilled.
4: You're listening to Grace to You, the Bible teaching ministry of John MacArthur. Today we continue John's study titled The Return and Reign of Jesus Christ. Well, as John pointed out today, the Old Testament talked a lot and talked specifically about what Jesus' first coming would look like. Isaiah said he would be born of a virgin. Micah promised he would be born in Bethlehem, and the book we're currently studying, Zechariah, said he would enter Jerusalem on a donkey. But does the Old Testament have as much to say about Christ's second coming as it did about his first? Here's how John answered that question.
5: Yeah, I think in all truth, you could say that the Old Testament says more about his second coming than it does about his first coming. Mm. And that is why the apostles and prophets had such a difficult time preaching the life and ministry of Jesus Christ to the Jews, because the Jews' understanding of the Old Testament was primarily related to the glorious arrival of Messiah. And so the apostles had to tell them, you need to go back to the Old Testament and find that he had to suffer and die and rise, and then would come the glory of his kingdom after that. So, yeah, I think there is much more in the Old Testament that speaks to the ultimate triumph of Messiah than there is to his humiliation. However, having said that, the elements of his humiliation are extremely precise. So you have very, very detailed elements of the incarnation, the first coming of Christ. But when you come to the second coming, you have these massive Old Testament pictures of the fulfillment of the covenant of the king, the sovereignty, the bringing of the kingdom, and all the glorious elements of his return to take over the earth, to reign, and then to bring in the new heaven and the new earth.
4: Yeah, it almost seems like those prophecies of the first and second coming are kind of blended together in ways in the Old Testament. If all you ever read was the Old Testament, it would be easy to conflate the two and think
5: it was all one event.
4: Yeah.
5: Now, that's true, because the prophets don't say, okay, now I'm talking about the first coming, and now I'm talking about the second coming. There's not a clear demarcation between those. That's true. That would be true in the prophets. That all kind of is one package, and I think the Jews ignored the part about the suffering, and they tended to attribute it to something other than the Messiah. In fact, they thought God may be talking about them as a nation. But when the New Testament comes and Jesus comes in humiliation and in his incarnation, it becomes crystal clear that he is fulfilling the elements of his first coming as laid out in the Old Testament.
4: The second coming is still to be looked forward to. You think that's going to happen literally as it's described by the prophets?
5: Well, yeah, and I think that the test is that the first coming was exactly, specifically, and literally what the Old Testament prophet said it would be. Why would we not think the second coming will be equally literal and specific as the Old Testament prophet said it would be? So we're looking forward to a real coming of Christ, a real series of holocausts that are going to cover the face of the earth. Horrendous things are going to happen. Armies are going to gather. The Old Testament is very specific about rulers and armies and leaders and how it all plays out in the Middle East and around the nation Israel, and powers from the north and powers from the east and Armageddon and all those kinds of things. So yeah, I think absolutely specific fulfillment. You can't ignore that. That is the end of the story. And if you use the same rules of interpretation that led you to believe in the doctrine of justification and apply it to prophetic passages, you're going to come up with a premillennial, pre-tribulational view of the return of Jesus Christ. And we're responsible to proclaim that, to proclaim his glory.
4: And what a great responsibility that is. Friend, to help you keep developing your skill as a student of Scripture, especially the prophetic texts, keep in mind that we have thousands of free study tools available at our website that can help you do just that. 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That's gty.org. 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And don't forget, John's entire sermon archive. 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
6: 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And be back tomorrow as John MacArthur shows you how Old Testament prophecy can build your confidence that God will be faithful to keep all of His promises. 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
11: Yeah, that's right, because this is a spiritual issue and God speaks to us directly on it. It's easy to get the idea, you know, that the Christian life is about the Bible and prayer and about going to church for worship and, well, friends, that's just part of, ordinary life and right. It's in a different kind of category. But as we're in the book of Proverbs, you know, what are the major themes in which God speaks to us about wisdom for life? Well, friendship is one of them. And I think that's a very significant fact in and of itself. God speaks to us about how to make friends. He speaks to us about how to keep friends. And He speaks to us about how to be a good friend. I mean, isn't that an important thing?
12: Yeah.
11: To be a better friend. How can I be a better friend to other people? The one who would have friends must show him or herself friendly. How can I do that more? Well, all of that is in the scriptures as God speaks to us about wisdom in regards to our friends. And so I'm so glad we have the opportunity of looking at this very important theme together today.
12: Well, we're going to look at that in Proverbs chapter 27. So if you have a Bible around, hope you'll grab that and join us there as we begin our message, simply called Friends. Here is Pastor Colin.
11: Last week, we said 3 things by way of introduction that are important to remember. The first is that the Proverbs are proverbs. They are wise sayings that describe the normal pattern that prevails in this world. The Proverbs are not proverbs.
13: promises. That's very important to remember. They are proverbs. They describe the normal pattern that prevails in this world. Second, the proverbs assume a relationship. They are spoken in the first instance by a father to a son. King Solomon speaking to his son Rehoboam. There's a relationship of love there. And because these proverbs are in Holy Scripture, we are to hear in these words the voice of our loving Heavenly Father speaking to us, his children, and imparting his wisdom to us. Thirdly, the Proverbs point to the Lord Jesus Christ. All Scripture, as we saw throughout last year, points to the Lord Jesus Christ. And this book particularly points to Jesus in this way. We're told that in Christ are hidden all the treasures of wisdom and of knowledge. All wisdom is hidden in Christ. Christ is our wisdom. And so to follow Jesus is to follow wisdom. To listen to Jesus is to listen to wisdom. To grow in Jesus is to grow in wisdom. The way of wisdom is always the way of Jesus. And the way of Jesus is always the way of wisdom. So Proverbs declares to us what a life of wisdom or a life of following Jesus, it's really the same thing, you see, what a life of following Jesus really looks like. Here, then, is a map for a life of discipleship. Now, in this series, it's going to be very practical. We're going to look at the way of wisdom, the way of Jesus, in relation to five areas of our lives. Today, we're going to look at friendship. Then, we're going to look at family and words and work and wealth. We begin today then with the subject of friends. I do want to recommend an excellent resource, a book that I have mentioned before, and that is Drew Hunter's excellent book entitled Made for Friendship. Drew Hunter is a pastor in Indianapolis. This is the most helpful book that I have read on the subject of friendship. It is full of insight, and I warmly commend that to you. Now, today I want us to focus from the book of Proverbs on three main areas. The first is how you can have good friends. Very important and practical subject. We'll spend most of our time there. How you can have good friends. Second, and more briefly, we will look at how you can be a good friend. How can I become a better friend? And then thirdly, and just very briefly at the end, why you should seek the best friend. So first then, how you can have good friends. And three things here drawn from the Proverbs. The Proverbs are not arranged by theme. So throughout this series, we'll be drawing Proverbs from different parts of the book. And altogether, we'll look at 14 different Proverbs in the course of our time together this morning. First then, seek friends intentionally. If you want to have good friends, you have to seek them intentionally. Proverbs 18 and verse 1 says, "Whoever isolates himself seeks his own desire. He breaks out against all sound wisdom." This is a very striking statement. Whoever isolates himself, I just want to be a loner, that person seeks his own desire, the Bible says. In other words, he's only concerned about himself. And if you're only concerned about yourself, you break out against all sound judgment. Now, why? Why is that? Well, the answer is because you are made in the image of God, who is Father, Son, and Holy Spirit. God enjoys relationship within the triunity of his own being, and you are made in his image. Drew Hunter says this very well in the book I referred to a moment ago. He says, to be made in God's image means to be wired for relationship. And that's very true. You are wired for relationship. That's part of what it means to be made in the image of God. And again, Drew Hunter points out that the first human problem, the first problem in the world was not actually sin, it was solitude. You remember on the days of creation, At the end of each of the days, God looked at what he had done and he said, "It is good, it is good, it is good." But after he made the man for the very first time, he said, "It's not good." What he said was not good was, "It is not good for the man to be alone." So, Proverbs says, because it is not good for the man to be alone, whoever isolates himself breaks out against sound judgment. We are wired for relationship. And therefore, friendship is a wonderful gift from God. God did not intend any of us here today to live in isolation, and so we must seek friends intentionally. Now, how do you do that? Well, very practically speaking, the way that you do that is by taking an active interest in the lives of other people. There's a wonderful reference in the New Testament scriptures in Philippians chapter 2 where Paul speaks about Timothy. And Paul says about Timothy, "I have no one else like him who takes a genuine interest in your welfare." Here's Timothy, and what's outstanding about him is that he takes a genuine interest in the lives of others. If you would have friends, well, the old proverb says, "He who would have friends must show himself friendly." Now, how many friends do you think you should have? There's an interesting question. Well, here's Proverbs chapter 18 and verse 24. "A man of many companions may come to ruin, but there is a friend who sticks closer than a brother." We'll come to the last part of that proverb a little later this morning, but I want you to look at the first part. "A man of many companions may come to ruin." Now, the point here, of course, is that it is possible in life to have a very wide circle of acquaintances or companions and no real friends. And, you know, the higher your profile and the faster paced your life, the harder it is to make good, deep, and lasting friendships. You can easily end up with many companions, many acquaintances, many people that you know and that know you, but only at the shallowest level and no real friends. And then you can find yourself feeling very lonely in a crowd. So remember the wisdom of Proverbs that the quality of your friendships is more important than the quantity, that character among your friends is more important than their number, that depth is more important than breadth. The important question is not how many friends do you have, but how deep are these friendships?
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13: Now, I suppose thinking today about the subject of friends, that there's no place where the word friends is more frequently used today than in connection with Facebook. How many friends do you have on Facebook? And I did Google this just to check, and the average number of friends on Facebook across the world is 380. Which, since that's the average, means that some people at the top end have a very large number of friends indeed. Now, the important thing here in which the word friends has popularly become used in connection with the widest circle of acquaintances, the important thing here is for us to remember that there are different levels of friendship. You see this in the life of the Lord Jesus. He ministers to the crowd. But then Luke chapter 10 speaks about a circle of around 70 who are sent out on a mission. They're clearly closer to Jesus. Then, of course, there are the 12. And even within the 12, there are three who have the deepest access to Jesus. And they, of course, are Peter and James and John. They are the ones, and the only ones, of the disciples who are there when Jesus raises Jairus' daughter from the dead. They're the only ones who are there with Jesus on the top of the Mountain of Transfiguration, where his glory is made known. They are the ones who were invited in the Garden of Gethsemane to come a little further with Jesus and to watch with him and to pray. Now, let me suggest to you, we need different circles or levels or friendship or depth of relationship in our lives. So let's suppose you have 380 friends on Facebook. Who are the 70 in your life? Who are the 12? And who are the two or three to whom your life is most open, to whom you are the closest? There are levels of friendship, and to miss that is to miss the very important principle that is being taught to us here in the book of Proverbs. Now, what then does it look like to have an inner circle of friends? What does it look like to have two or three people who are really in your life and are the very closest to you? Well, our Lord Jesus gives us a description of what that looks like. In fact, one might even call it a definition of true friendship. I wonder if you've ever noticed this. It's in John's Gospel in chapter 15. Here are the words of Jesus. He says this: "No longer do I call you servants, for a servant does not know what his master is doing. But I have called you friends, for..." Now we're going to get the explanation. Here's what it looks like to be a friend of Jesus. "For all that I have heard from my Father, I have made known to you." So here is at least a description and probably even a definition of friendship. Jesus is telling us that his closest friends are the ones to whom he opens himself up most fully. And the reason that they are his closest friends is that he has made known to them, notice the word all that he has heard from the Father. Jesus opens himself up to his closest friends. Now, from that, we can derive this very clear principle that you open your life most fully to the friends you can trust most deeply. Open your life most fully to the friends you can trust most deeply. Remember, Jesus opened his life to people in different degrees. And if you're following his example and walking in his way, you will be wise and you will open your life to different people in different degrees. To the crowd, he spoke in parables. To Herod, who was antagonistic, he said nothing at all. To the disciples who were his friends, he opened up all that the Father had spoken to him. And for this reason, because of this deep opening of life, he calls them his friends. How can you have good friends? You must seek them intentionally. Then here's the second thing. If you would have good friends, you must choose your friends wisely. Here's a wonderful principle from Proverbs chapter 13 and verse 20. Whoever walks with the wise becomes wise, but the companion of fools will suffer harm. Now, here we're being told very clearly that the people you become closest to, that is, the ones that you open your life most fully to, the ones who become your real friends, they will have a great influence on your life. The character of those closest to you will rub off on you. That's a principle that prevails in this world. And the deeper a friendship becomes, the more like your friend you will be. So you will see from that friendship has the potential to do us great good, and also if we choose the wrong friendships, it has the potential to do us great harm. So choose your friends wisely. Notice that the companion of fools will suffer harm. That's the normal pattern that prevails in this world. Bad company ruins good character. And it would be naive for any of us here in the service today to think that we are an exception to that normal principle that prevails in this world. Now, when you grasp this very powerful principle, that the people to whom you give the deepest access into your life will exercise a profound influence in your life, then you will see that good friends are a wonderful gift and a marvelous blessing from the Lord. Think about it. Whoever walks with the wise becomes wise. So get close to the kind of people you want to be like. And then on the other side, Proverbs exhorts us to exercise great restraint in getting too close to people you don't want to become like. For example, did you know Proverbs chapter 22 and verse 24? It says, make no friendship with a man given to anger. So you see this person and you notice that they are habitually angry, given to anger. Don't make that person your friend. If you give that person deep access into your life, you will become more angry yourself.

0: to allow friendships to develop slowly. Good friendships are always like fruit. That is, they take time to grow and they take time to ripen. And over time, you will find that the true character of people you know begins to emerge, and you will begin to discover the people that you want to become more like and the people that you do not want to become more like. And you will be able to discern if this friendship is one that should go deeper or if it is not. And always beware of friendships that seem to spring up very quickly. You remember, some friendships, you know, they're like the plant that gave shade to Jonah. Remember Jonah's plant? It sprung up so quickly, said, oh, this is the most wonderful thing. And then it withered as fast as it came up. Now, there are some friendships like that, and remember Jonah's plant, and you'll be warned with regards to the danger of impulsiveness. Choose your friends wisely.
1: 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And Colin, what's one thing that you'd like people to take away from this book?
0: Well, it would be very practical, because every Christian knows what it is to go through dark times when we feel discouraged, we're down, we don't know how to move forward. And when these times come in your life, you need to know how to handle your own soul, how to encourage and strengthen yourself. David, of course, speaks about this. He knew what this was like. In Psalm 42, he speaks to himself. He says, why are you cast down, O my soul? Why are you in turmoil within me? And then he says, hope in God. So I hope what people will take away from this is that they'll be helped and encouraged in being able to speak to their own soul in the way that David did in Psalm 42, and to find hope in God, because there is hope in God for every circumstance of life, and it comes to us in and through the Lord Jesus Christ.
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3: Christ came into the world not to destroy the world, but to redeem the world. That the sacred, you see, does not destroy the terrestrial sphere. It transforms it. God instructs the building of a temple. God instructs the building of a tabernacle. God instructs all this elaborate ritual. The first stage of my conversion to Christianity involved a radical denial of this world. An attempt to live a life of pure spirituality, in which I shunned this world and said no to it in every dimension.

0: But I don't think that Christian maturity came into my own life until I went through the second stage of conversion, where now in the context of grace, in the context of a relationship with Christ, I could embrace the world again. That grace does not destroy nature, it fulfills it. That Christ came into the world not to destroy the world, but to redeem the world. That the sacred, you see, does not destroy the terrestrial sphere, it transforms it. So that a Christian now in his maturity should be able to not say, I hate the world. He hates worldliness. He hates the spirit of this world. He hates the antipathy of this world to the things of God. He hates the rebellious character of this world to the things of God, but he does not hate the creation. The Christian is one who lives his entire life, coram Deo, in the presence of God, and out of love for God, in an obedience to God, being able to go out and say yes to planting things in the field and seeing the fruit of your labor. Say yes to the beauty of the dance or the athletic event done in obedience to Christ. But the Christian can love music, can love art, he can love drama, he can love working with his hands, he can love all of these things as part of the created sphere when it is done in submission to the King. In a word, he embraces nature afresh. And when Christianity comes into the world, it was on a collision course with the Greek world that said no to this world, that wanted to spiritualize everything, to eternalize everything. But you see, what God does is he never allows us to do that because he constantly goes to nature, sanctifies it, consecrates it. Says, I'm not going to exist to you simply in an abstract, spiritual, mystical, intuitive plane. I'm not even going to simply just verbalize with you, but I'm going to communicate with you in physical terms, in concrete ways. See, he's the God of the embrace, who so demonstrates the physical dimension of his communication that he becomes incarnate. Don't you see that the incarnation is the culmination, the zenith, of every sacrament? The Word became flesh. I don't get excited about ideas as a Christian. Our excitement grows out of response to what God has done in time and space in the flesh in Jesus Christ. And throughout the Bible, God calls attention to these physical things. Noah is saved from destruction. The first thing that he does when he's finished getting off the boat is he sets up an altar. He marks that spot. He makes it sacred. He makes it special. God instructs the building of a temple. God instructs the building of a tabernacle. God instructs all this elaborate ritual in the old covenant situation. To be sure, he brings a new covenant where the temple is not made with human hands. But in the context of the new covenant, he does not despise the concrete. He goes through elaborate procedures of foot washing. Jesus takes the children and he puts his hands upon them and blesses them. He invites Thomas to put his hands into his hands, to feel him. And then he sets up concrete signs for real experiences of people that are not just mystical experiences with no meaning, no content, but are inseparably related to the content of a promise. And that's why we have sacraments in the church. Not because the sacraments say anything new. They confirm, they sign, they seal it, what God has promised.
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1: Hear the word. Reading from Psalm 41, verses 1 through 3. Blessed is he that considereth the poor. The Lord will deliver him in time of trouble. The Lord will preserve him and keep him alive. And he shall be blessed upon the earth, and thou wilt not deliver him unto the will of his enemies. The Lord will strengthen him upon the bed of languishing. Thou wilt make all his bed in his sickness. Reading from Psalm 41, verses 1 through 3.

0: Hi, this is Tom Evans, and this July 4th is the 250th anniversary of the United States. As we celebrate our nation's history and the idea of freedom, it is good to remember where lasting stability is found. As Jesus said in Matthew 24, verse 35, heaven and earth will pass away, but my words will by no means pass away. And the truth is, we do not get an endless number of chances to hear God's word or to pass it on. 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
1: What John is saying to us here implicitly is the fact that I'm suffering doesn't mean that I'm not beloved. And the real message of that to all the readers of this book is, and so whatever you're suffering doesn't mean you're not beloved.
2: We live in a fallen world. Suffering, sin, disease. We're surrounded by them all, and sometimes it can feel like God has forgotten us. And there are many places in the Bible we can turn to for encouragement and hope during these times. The Psalms, Job, Romans chapter 8, for example. But today, here on Renewing Your Mind, W. Robert Godfrey will show us why the book of Revelation is another source of comfort.
1: Well, we're just beginning to get into the book itself and to look at what it teaches us. And we're looking a little bit at that introduction, the first three verses that orient us to the whole book. And you notice there in verse 3 that John tells us that this is a prophecy that Jesus has given to John to share with the churches. And it's important to pause and remember that prophecy throughout the scriptures, whether in the Old Testament or the New Testament, doesn't mean simply words about the future. It very much means God's word to us to help us now in light of the future. And that's what it means here too. This doesn't mean future information or future shock, but it means this is a pastoral word for us. And that's what we hope to be seeing as we go along. So as we continue to look at what vital information is given to us about reading this book in these opening verses, we see two time markers here. First of all, we're told that this must take place soon, and then that the time is near. Unless we think that this applies just to the letters to the churches, this point is made again at the end of the book in the conclusion. So the whole book is bookended by this declaration that what is being said here must take place soon. How are we to interpret that? How are we to understand that? Because we do live 2,000 years after this event. How does soon work? Well, part of what soon does for us, I think, is to remind us that it applies to us now. It's not just in a far distant future. You know, when Daniel got his prophecy, the fulfillment was about 400 years off. So it wasn't an immediate reality for him. I think John wants us to say these things are an immediate reality for us. And in that sense, it's soon and the time is drawing near. But beyond that, the whole New Testament approach to time is an approach that says, since Jesus finished his work, there's nothing really that needs to be done until the second coming except the gathering of the elect. And in that sense, everything is fulfilled. Everything is done. Everything is accomplished. And in that sense, the end is soon. John, in his first letter, puts it even more pointedly, where he writes in 1 John 2:18, children, it is the last hour. And as you heard that the Antichrist is coming, so now many Antichrists have come. Therefore, we know that it is the last hour. Now, when John wrote that, he lived many more hours. He didn't mean hour in the most literal sense there. He meant the time is short. There's nothing yet that has to be fulfilled in prophecy for Christ to come again. We are in the very last era, the last hour, the last age, the last time of this passing away world. And I think John is highlighting that again here. But the importance for us is to realize everything in this book is not to just be dismissed as something that's going to happen sometime to someone, probably a long time from now. Rather, it's our world in which we live, and it's the present reality that should inform our living and our particularly being faithful now. Because the blessing pronounced here is, blessed are those who hear and who keep what is written. This is a major theme of the book, that we are to respond with faith and faithfulness to what we hear in this book. And it shows us that what this book is all about is an encouragement to faith, an encouragement to faithfulness. Because John knows that the times are hard and that we need encouragement. And that's what this book is going to give us. And in light of that, then, John makes the promise, blessed is the one who reads aloud the words. Blessed. That's a recurring theme. There are seven times in this book that John pauses to say, blessed are. Another seven. It's not a seven that he numbers, but it's another seven. And he wants to pause from time to time. We'll see that as we go along to make clear the blessings that we are to derive from this book. So that's what we ought to be listening for. That's what we ought to be looking for. How is this a blessing to me? How is this a blessing to my church? That's a big part of what we're after in this book. And we're going to see as we go along that there's a lot of reiteration. Sounds nicer than repetition, doesn't it? There's a lot of coming at the truth for the same basic point, even though from different angles. And so we're not to take every part of this book as something brand new. We're going to see as we go along that there are various ways from various angles that John will tell the same truth to bless us and to encourage us, and to encourage us especially to overcome. John records for us in his gospel that Jesus said, I have overcome the world. And he says that as he's facing the cross. John 16, I have overcome the world. You know, just as good a translation is, I have conquered the world. I have conquered the world. And maybe that's actually a more helpful translation, because John lived in a world of conquest. The Romans had conquered the world. And Jesus comes along and says, I want you to know that it's not the Romans who have conquered the world. I've conquered the world. And we're called to be conquerors. That's why Hendrickson named his book More Than Conquerors. It's all the same word. We are called to be overcomers. We're called to be conquerors. And what do we have to conquer? Well, really our own doubts and fears, our own tendency to lose faith and not be faithful. We're not called to be conquerors in the terms of finding swords and guns and going out and brutalizing anybody, but we're called to be conquerors as those who live by faith and don't allow the appearances of this world to overwhelm us. That's a lot of what the book of the Revelation is really all about. And that's why these cycles, as I've called them, are important, because each cycle has a slightly different message for us relative to these great themes that are introduced already in the very introduction of the book. And the first three cycles, we could say, are cycles to encourage the church in the face of suffering. So the first three cycles in the book are very much about how do we relate to suffering. And then the central cycle in the book is a cycle about the church persevering So first of all, we're faithful in suffering, then we're persevering in suffering, and then the last three cycles are about being delivered from suffering. So these cycles are all coming at the reality of suffering for Christians and how we cope with suffering in various ways as Christians, and then the great hope that yet awaits us that is integral to our enduring suffering. Because what the Bible says to us, we suffer now, but it won't go on forever. First the suffering, then the glory. That's the path that Jesus walked. That's the path he says over and over again, all through the New Testament, that's the path Christians must walk. First the suffering, then the glory. And this is very much the message of the book of the Revelation. So as we look at the early part of it, we'll see John talking to the churches, Jesus talking to the churches to be faithful in suffering. These are churches that are all experiencing struggles, and the call is to faithfulness in suffering. And then cycle two is going to directly address the question of Christian suffering. What are we to think about the suffering of the faithful in this world? And then cycle three will address the suffering of the wicked in this world. And that's rather intriguing, because it's more often that we think about our own suffering than the suffering of the wicked. And I think John wants to say, we have to think about our suffering, but we also have to think that we're not the only ones suffering. So there's a lot going on in this book, and we'll return to what the other cycles are about as we go along. So let's turn now to that first cycle and to its introduction. You remember I said, not only does the book as a whole have an introduction, but the first cycle has an introduction. And that first cycle's introduction is really from Revelation 1 verse 4 down through Revelation 1:20. What we'll see as we go along is some cycles have no introduction. Several have rather long introductions. And this is a somewhat long introduction here. But you can see it's an introduction from the very first words there. Verse 4, John to the seven churches that are in Asia. So there's going to be a letter to each of seven churches, but this introduction applies to all the seven churches. John to the seven churches that are in Asia. Now, he's writing to churches he knew. He's writing to churches in a relatively small geographical area of what is now modern Turkey. He writes as apostles in the New Testament always write, with an opening word of benediction or a blessing. Grace to you and peace from him who is and who was and who is to come, and from the seven spirits who are before his throne, and from Jesus Christ, the faithful witness, the firstborn of the dead, and the ruler of the kings on earth. It's a wonderful opening benediction. Many churches historically have begun services with a blessing pronounced on the people following this apostolic practice. Sometimes we think of a benediction as just coming at the end, but benediction doesn't mean goodbye, y'all. A benediction means a word of blessing, a good word. And the apostles rather regularly in their epistles begin with a good word and end with a good word of blessing upon the people. And that's what John is saying here. What do we need? We need grace and peace. And that's the promise of God that the apostle pronounces on his people. And from whom does grace and peace come? And here in verses 4 and 5, we have a wonderful Trinitarian blessing from him who is and was and is to come. That's the Father. And what a glorious description of the Father. The Father is the eternal one. He is now, but he always was, and he always will be. But this description, at least one of my colleagues at the seminary, Steve Baugh, insists, is more dynamic than that. It probably should be translated, Steve says, as from him who is and who was and who is coming. It's not just that he's going to come sometime in the future. He's on his way. He's in control of history. History is unfolding as he intends it. He's on his way. So there's nothing really delaying him. He's accomplishing his will, him who is and who was and who is coming. And from the seven spirits that are before his throne. Well, we almost instinctively know, don't we, that this is the Holy Spirit. This is a Trinitarian blessing. The spirits are the Holy Spirit. But right here, we're alerted that we have to read this book recognizing symbolism in this book. If you're insistent on reading this book literally, are you going to argue there are seven spirits to the Holy Spirit? I don't think anybody seriously argues that. This is obviously a symbol, a symbolic way of speaking about the work, the character of the Holy Spirit. We know that seven is a number of perfection and completion, right? So one way of reading this is, and from the Holy Spirit who is complete, the Holy Spirit who is perfect. But I think also we could read it as saying, and from the Spirit who has every one of the churches in mind. As there are seven churches, so there are seven spirits. It's not that the Spirit will be in one church and not in another. But this alerts us to an important reality as we read the book of the Revelation, that there are going to be symbols, and we're going to have to pause again and again and again to say, is this symbol? And to realize, symbol is not against a literal reading. A literal reading means we read the letters to see what the author intended. If the author intended a symbol, then you've read it literally if you find a symbol. And you've really failed to read it literally if you miss the symbol. Even in John's gospel, when John says Jesus is the good shepherd. Well, there's a little bit that's symbolic about that, right? I don't know that we have a record that Jesus actually in his life ever spent time as a shepherd. But we know just instinctively what John is meaning there. He's the one who cares for his sheep. So are you literally a sheep? Couldn't we carve you up for a mutton dinner? No, of course not. We see the way language operates with metaphor, with symbol, and that's true here too. So there's this picture, wonderful picture, the Holy Spirit complete in his power and present in every one of his churches. And then this wonderful declaration of Jesus, from Jesus Christ, the faithful witness, the firstborn from the dead, and the ruler of the kings on earth. And I don't think it's too much to see here what we have always called the threefold office of Jesus as prophet, priest, and king. As prophet, he's the faithful witness. As priest who offered himself from sacrifice, he's born again from the dead, the first fruit of them who sleep. And as king, he's the ruler of the kings of the earth. And you see how encouraging this is when you pause to think about it? Who's running the world today? Donald Trump? Nancy Pelosi? Who would you like to run the world today? Now, that's a rhetorical question, no actual answers. But how encouraging to know right now, today, Jesus is the ruler of the kings of the earth. He's not going to be one day. He is now, is what the scripture teaches and what the book of the Revelation teaches. So here we have this wonderful promise of Trinitarian blessing heaped upon us. And then John moves into praise. This really sounds like a worship service in some ways, doesn't it? You begin with a blessing, you move on to praise. John's praise there in the middle of verse 5, to him who loves us and has freed us from our sins by his blood and made us a kingdom, priest to his God and Father, to him be glory and dominion forever and ever. Amen. Behold, he is coming with the clouds, and every eye will see him, even those who pierced him, and all tribes of the earth will wail on account of him. Even so, amen. I am the Alpha and the Omega, says the Lord God, who is and who was and who is coming, the Almighty. So here's this praise to this glorious God, to this glorious God whose act to redeem us, to save us from our sins, who now is in charge of the world, but will one day come to make all things new. And John is lifting his voice in praise about this in his joy in knowing this Savior. And then verse 9, John moves on to what we might call a sermon. You go to a church, what do you have? You have an opening blessing and then praise and then a sermon. And John has his sermon here. I, John, your brother and partner in the tribulation. This, again, really stakes out what the book of the Revelation is all about. John is a partner in tribulation. But at the same time, he's a partner in the kingdom. These things are not set apart or set at odds with each other. This is the way sometimes Christians think. First will be the tribulation, then will be the kingdom. No, tribulation and kingdom now, until Jesus returns in glory, come together. The fact that we have tribulation doesn't mean that we're not in the kingdom. And the fact that we're in the kingdom doesn't mean there won't be tribulation. And it's particularly striking to think about that in relation to John, isn't it? John was the beloved disciple. Now, Jesus loved all his disciples, but apparently there was a special care for John. There was a special relationship with John. So surely the beloved disciple will live in a palace, right? Will be specially protected. You know, it's all right for Peter to get crucified, but John will be protected. And what John is saying to us here implicitly is the fact that I'm suffering, the fact that I'm imprisoned on a nasty little dried out island called Patmos, doesn't mean that I'm not beloved. And the real message of that to all the readers of this book is, and so whatever you're suffering doesn't mean you're not beloved. Doesn't mean you're forgotten, any more than I'm forgotten on the island of Patmos. And so I, John, your brother and partner in the tribulation and the kingdom and the patient endurance. In a lot of ways, that should be one of the great Christian virtues. Patient endurance. Was on the island of Patmos on account of the word of God and the testimony of Jesus. I received the word of God, and what did it do for me? It landed me in prison. And that's okay. And that's okay. I was in the Spirit on the Lord's day. So we see this whole thing is very much worship. This is Sunday worship. This is the great text that shows us we should be worshiping on Sunday. Because what's the Lord's day? Well, it's the day of his resurrection. It's the celebration of his resurrection. It's Sunday. And all those people who are forever quoting Paul that says all days are alike have to figure out what this verse means. Because clearly John doesn't think all days are alike. So the New Testament contradicts itself. No, you're too smart for that. When Paul says all days are alike, he's putting an end to the whole Jewish calendar of holidays. But he's not saying all days are absolutely alike. There is still a Lord's Day in the New Covenant. There is still a Sunday. There are other indications of that in the New Testament. And we see that here, and it's very important because one of the ways we testify to the world about our faith is that we worship on the Lord's Day. And John is testifying to that here. He knows about the Lord's Day. And while he's worshiping, he records that he heard behind him a loud voice with a trumpet saying, write what you see in a book and send it to the seven churches, to Ephesus and to Smyrna and to Pergamum and to Thyatira and to Sardis and to Philadelphia and Laodicea. So in the midst of his worship, in the midst of his earthly ministry, in the midst of his suffering, the Spirit of God comes in power and revelation to John and says, write. So this introduction that we're looking at to cycle one begins with John's earthly ministry, which is a ministry of struggle and patient endurance. And in the midst of that, in the power of the Spirit, the word of God comes to him. And really delightfully, in verse 12, he says, and I turned to see the voice that was speaking to me. And on turning, I saw seven golden lampstands. Here he is in the midst of his earthly ministry and earthly suffering, and he hears the Spirit in power, and he looks around and he sees the heavenly temple. That's what's being described here for. He turns around and he hears and sees the heavenly temple and a figure in the heavenly temple. And I think what's so beautiful about this is that it's a reminder that heaven is not out there, that heaven is not yet to come, that all the time heaven is just over our shoulder. If we could just turn around fast enough, we could see it. And this is a big point of John's ministry here. It's right there. It's right with you. And if you have eyes to faith, you don't even need to turn around. You'll see it.
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1: Well, life in this fallen world is complex. 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Listeners, send me questions. I find the best ones and put them to longtime pastor and author John Piper. And together we open our Bibles for answers. I'm your host, Tony Ranke, with today's question. Well, we seem to be hardwired to root our happiness in our circumstances. It just comes naturally to us. We are the happiest when things are going well. We are the saddest when things are going badly. Our mood is determined by the up and down roller coaster of life's ever-changing circumstances. We do it at age 4, we do it at age 24, we do it at age 44, and we do it at age 14. Today, I want you to meet Tessa. She's a 14-year-old listener to the podcast who writes into us. Tessa writes this: Dear Pastor John, hello. Thank you so much for this podcast and for the ministry of Desiring God. All of it has been a huge blessing in my life. Recently, I've been feeling more and more that my happiness depends on the circumstances around me. Will you please offer me biblical guidance on how I can root my joy in Jesus instead?
2: Well, I feel so thankful for this from a 14-year-old.
1: Yeah.
2: My. When I think back on the things that I struggled with when I was 14, yeah. I don't think I posed the question the way I should have. So let me just encourage you that your very way of asking this question is a sign of significant growing spiritual life and maturity for your age especially. So take heart. From where I sit, it looks to me like God is at work in your life, and that is always a wonderful miracle. Before I give you some suggestions from the Bible for how you can shift your circumstance-dependent happiness on to Jesus-dependent happiness, let me also say that this battle that you feel right now, you will be fighting 60 years from now if you're still alive and Jesus hasn't come back. Because that's how old I am. Actually, I'm 1 year older than that. 75, not 74. And I have to address this issue of where my joy is rooted every day, every morning in battle against the devil and the world and the flesh, rather than letting the old nature that the Bible calls the flesh lure me away from Jesus to earthly things as more valuable. Every stage in life, a 14-year-old stage and a 75-year-old stage, has its unique allurements away from Jesus-dependent happiness to world-dependent happiness. It does. So you're going to have to fight this all the way to the end, so it's good to get a good start now and learn your battle strategy. So let me make 4 suggestions for how to root your joy in Jesus and not in circumstances. Number 1, get to know God's purpose for the troubles in your life. God is much more committed to building godly joy, happiness, into his children than we are committed to finding it. And one of his ways of doing this is by seeing to it that we walk through enough trouble to make us give up on finding our joy in a trouble-free life. Get to know the passages in the Bible that teach this. For example, Romans 5:3, we rejoice in our sufferings, knowing that suffering produces endurance, and endurance produces character, and character produces hope. And hope does not put us to shame because God's love has been poured into our hearts through the Holy Spirit who's been given to us. In other words, the joy of hope is intensified when our faith endures through trouble. Or 2 Corinthians chapter 1, verse 8, Paul says, we were so utterly burdened beyond our strength that we despaired of life itself. But that was to make us, this was God's purpose, in other words, that was to make us rely not on ourselves, but on God who raises the dead. In other words, the joy of complete reliance upon Jesus is God's purpose when he brings us to the very brink of death. So, suggestion number one, get to know this biblical teaching for the rest of your life. It will serve you very well. Number two, it's a little unusual. Think it through with me. I suggest that you take all the natural pleasures that God gives you, which are not sinful, and make the conscious effort to see and to savor or taste God himself in and behind those pleasures. In other words, the best way to keep a God-given pleasure from becoming your God is to push into the pleasure and through the pleasure to the giver of the pleasure, who is trying to show you something about himself and how satisfying he is. So, for example, the Bible says that God's word is sweeter than honey. And the Bible says that Jesus is the light of the world. And the Bible says that he's like living water. So when you taste anything that is really delicious, or when you pass out of a scary darkness into some beautiful light and brightness, or when you really, really, really are thirsty and you drink a glass of cold water, at every one of those points, say to yourself that Jesus is sweeter than honey, and he wants me to taste him in the gift of honey. Say to yourself that Jesus is brighter than this beautiful light, and he wants me to enjoy him in this brightness. And say to yourself that Jesus is more satisfying than this great thirst-quenching water, and he wants me to be satisfied in him like I feel right now with this water, only better. In other words, form the habit of finding God everywhere that there is goodness in this world. This will keep you from treating the goodness as God, and it will keep you from scorning the goodness of God by rejecting the gifts. All God's good gifts are meant not for idolatry. They are meant to give us a taste of the one who created them and show us something of himself. And I find it helpful to add this. Since I'm a sinner and deserve nothing from God but judgment, therefore, every good thing that comes to me as a child of God was purchased for me by the blood of Jesus, without which I would only be condemned. I would base all that on Romans 8:32. Therefore, every good thing not only points me to the goodness of the giver, but it points me to the infinite price that was paid by Jesus so that I could have the gift. And the giver, this helps me love him as I ought. I hope it does you too. Number three, make your Bible reading every day very personal. Don't just think about learning how to live from guidelines in the Bible, which are important, but every day, think about what you can know of Jesus, the Son of God, and God the Father, and God the Holy Spirit, what you can know about them as persons. In other words, read the Bible to get to know the person of God. Always think, I love a person. I love a person. God is admirable. God is strong. God is wise. God is kind. God is patient. God is just. God is merciful. And as you see these traits in God, love him because of them. Find the person himself to be your treasure. Make Bible reading personal. And finally, number four, even though you're only 14, keep death regularly in your mind. Not all the time, just regularly return to the thought that you're going to die. And the point of this is not to make you scared. It's not to make you sad. It's not to make you morose. Just the opposite. Everybody is going to die unless Jesus comes back first. Might happen when you're 15. Might happen when you're 95. But it is going to happen. And when that time comes, everything but Jesus will lose its comforting power. All our possessions, all our accomplishments, all our personal looks and intellect, all our family and friends, all of them will fail as a foundation for hope and joy in our dying. But if you know Jesus personally, the day of your death will not be a day of just leaving things behind that you're familiar with, but it will be a day of stepping into the presence of the one that we care about most. So thank you for asking such a very good question at age 14. I'm really excited about what God is going to do in your life between now and when you're 24.
1: 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Tessa, thank you for the question at age 14. And Pastor John, thank you for these insights from age 75. Very helpful. 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I'm your host, Tony Aranky. We'll see you next time.
3: Romans 10:17 says, "Faith comes by hearing, and hearing by the word of God." 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
4: Luke chapter 7. When the messengers of John had departed, he began to speak to the multitudes concerning John. "What did you go out into the wilderness to see? A reed shaken by the wind? But what did you go out to see? A man clothed in soft garments? Indeed, those who are gorgeously apparelled and live in luxury are in king's courts. But what did you go out to see? A prophet? Yes, I say to you, and more than a prophet, this is he of whom it is written, 'Behold, I send my messenger before your face, who will prepare your way before you.' For I say to you, among those born of women there is not a greater prophet than John the Baptist. But he who is least in the kingdom of God is greater than he." And when all the people heard him, even the tax collectors justified God, having been baptized with the baptism of John. But the Pharisees and lawyers rejected the will of God for themselves, not having been baptized by him. And the Lord said, "To what then shall I liken the men of this generation? And what are they like? They are like children sitting in the marketplace and calling to one another, saying, 'We played the flute for you, and you did not dance. We mourned to you, and you did not weep.' For John the Baptist came neither eating bread nor drinking wine, and you say, 'He has a demon.' The Son of Man has come eating and drinking, and you say, 'Look, a glutton and a winebibber, a friend of tax collectors and sinners.' But wisdom is justified by all her children." Then one of the Pharisees asked him to eat with him, and he went to the Pharisee's house and sat down to eat. And behold, a woman in the city who was a sinner, when she knew that Jesus sat at the table in the Pharisee's house, brought an alabaster flask of fragrant oil, and stood at his feet behind him weeping, and she began to wash his feet with her tears, and wiped them with the hair of her head, and she kissed his feet, and anointed them with the fragrant oil. Now when the Pharisee who had invited him saw this, he spoke to himself, saying, "This man, if he were a prophet, would know who and what manner of woman this is who is touching him, for she is a sinner." And Jesus answered and said to him, "Simon, I have something to say to you." So he said, "Teacher, say it." "There was a certain creditor who had two debtors. One owed 500 denarii, and the other 50. And when they had nothing with which to repay, he freely forgave them both. Tell me, therefore, which of them will love him more?" Simon answered and said, "I suppose the one whom he forgave more." And he said to him, "You have rightly judged." Then he turned to the woman and said to Simon, "Do you see this woman? I entered your house. You gave me no water for my feet, but she has washed my feet with her tears and wiped them with the hair of her head. You gave me no kiss, but this woman has not ceased to kiss my feet since the time I came in. You did not anoint my head with oil, but this woman has anointed my feet with fragrant oil. Therefore, I say to you, her sins, which are many, are forgiven, for she loved much. But to whom little is forgiven, the same loves little." Then he said to her, "Your sins are forgiven." And those who sat at the table with him began to say to themselves, "Who is this who even forgives sins?" Then he said to the woman, "Your faith has saved you. Go in peace." Luke chapter 8. Now it came to pass afterward that he went through every city and village, preaching and bringing the glad tidings of the kingdom of God. And the 12 were with him. And certain women who had been healed of evil spirits and infirmities, Mary, called Magdalene, out of whom had come 7 demons, and Joanna, the wife of Chuza, Herod's steward, and Susanna, and many others who provided for him from their substance. And when a great multitude had gathered, and they had come to him from every city, he spoke by a parable. A sower went out to sow his seed, and as he sowed, some fell by the wayside, and it was trampled down, and the birds of the air devoured it. Some fell on rock, and as soon as it sprang up, it withered away because it lacked moisture. And some fell among thorns, and the thorns sprang up with it and choked it. But others fell on good ground, sprang up, and yielded a crop 100-fold. When he had said these things, he cried, "He who has ears to hear, let him hear." Then his disciples asked him, saying, "What does this parable mean?" And he said, "To you it has been given to know the mysteries of the kingdom of God. But to the rest it is given in parables, that seeing they may not see, and hearing they may not understand. Now the parable is this: the seed is the word of God. Those by the wayside are the ones who hear, then the devil comes and takes away the word out of their hearts, lest they should believe and be saved. But the ones on the rock are those who, when they hear, receive the word with joy, and these have no root, who believe for a while, and in time of temptation fall away. Now the ones that fell among thorns are those who, when they have heard, go out and are choked with cares, riches, and pleasures of life, and bring no fruit to maturity. But the ones that fell on the good ground are those who, having heard the word with a noble and good heart, keep it and bear fruit with patience. No one, when he has lit a lamp, covers it with a vessel or puts it under a bed, but sets it on a lampstand, that those who enter may see the light. For nothing is secret that will not be revealed, nor anything hidden that will not be known and come to light. Therefore, take heed how you hear. For whoever has, to him more will be given. And whoever does not have, even what he seems to have will be taken from him. Then his mother and brothers came to him and could not approach him because of the crowd. And it was told him by some who said, "Your mother and your brothers are standing outside desiring to see you." But he answered and said to them, "My mother and my brothers are these who hear the word of God and do it." Now it happened on a certain day that he got into a boat with his disciples, and he said to them, "Let us cross over to the other side of the lake." And they launched out. But as they sailed, he fell asleep, and a windstorm came down on the lake, and they were filling with water and were in jeopardy. And they came to him and awoke him, saying, "Master, Master, we are perishing." Then he arose and rebuked the wind and the raging of the water, and they ceased, and there was a calm. But he said to them, "Where is your faith?" And they were afraid and marveled, saying to one another, "Who can this be? For he commands even the winds and water, and they obey him." Then they sailed to the country of the Gadarenes, which is opposite Galilee. And when he stepped out on the land, there met him a certain man from the city who had demons for a long time. And he wore no clothes, nor did he live in a house, but in tombs. When he saw Jesus, he cried out, fell down before him, and with a loud voice said, "What have I to do with you, Jesus, Son of the Most High God? I beg you, do not torment me." For he had commanded the unclean spirit to come out of the man. For it had often seized him, and he was kept under guard, bound with chains and shackles, and he broke the bonds and was driven by the demon into the wilderness. Jesus asked him, saying, "What is your name?" And he said, "Legion," because many demons had entered him. And they begged him that he would not command them to go out into the abyss. Now a herd of many swine was feeding there on the mountain, so they begged him that he would permit them to enter them. And he permitted them. Then the demons went guard, bound with chains and shackles, and he broke the bonds and was driven by the demon into the wilderness. Jesus asked him, saying, "What is your name?" And he said, "Legion," because many demons had entered him. And they begged him that he would not command them to go out into the abyss. Now a herd of many swine was feeding there on the mountain.

0: those who fed them saw what had happened, they fled and told it in the city and in the country. Then they went out to see what had happened and came to Jesus and found the man from whom the demons had departed sitting at the feet of Jesus, clothed and in his right mind. And they were afraid. They also, who had seen it, told them by what means he who had been demon-possessed was healed. Then the whole multitude of the surrounding region of the Gadarenes asked him to depart from them, for they were seized with great fear. And he got into the boat and returned. Now the man from whom the demons had departed begged him that he might be with him. But Jesus sent him away, saying, "Return to your own house and tell what great things God has done for you." And he went his way and proclaimed throughout the whole city what great things Jesus had done for him. So it was, when Jesus returned, that the multitude welcomed him, for they were all waiting for him. And behold, there came a man named Jairus, and he was a ruler of the synagogue. And he fell down at Jesus' feet and begged him to come to his house, for he had an only daughter about 12 years of age, and she was dying. But as he went, the multitudes thronged him. Now a woman having a flow of blood for 12 years, who had spent all her livelihood on physicians and could not be healed by any, came from behind and touched the border of his garment. And immediately her flow of blood stopped. And Jesus said, "Who touched me?" When all denied it, Peter and those with him said, "Master, the multitudes throng and press you, and you say, 'Who touched me?'" But Jesus said, "Somebody touched me, for I perceived power going out from me." Now when the woman saw that she was not hidden, she came trembling, and falling down before him, she declared to him in the presence of all the people the reason she had touched him and how she was healed immediately. And he said to her, "Daughter, be of good cheer. Your faith has made you well. Go in peace." While he was still speaking, someone came from the ruler of the synagogue's house, saying to him, "Your daughter is dead. Do not trouble the teacher." But when Jesus heard it, he answered him, saying, "Do not be afraid. Only believe, and she will be made well." When he came into the house, he permitted no one to go in except Peter, James, and John, and the father and mother of the girl. Now all wept and mourned for her. But he said, "Do not weep. She is not dead, but sleeping." And they ridiculed him, knowing that she was dead. But he put them all outside, took her by the hand and called, saying, "Little girl, arise." Then her spirit returned, and she arose immediately. And he commanded that she be given something to eat. And her parents were astonished, but he charged them to tell no one what had happened.
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5: 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Reading from 1 John 5, verses 13 through 15. "These things have I written unto you that believe on the name of the Son of God, that ye may know that ye have eternal life, and that ye may believe on the name of the Son of God. And this is the confidence that we have in him, that if we ask anything according to his will, he heareth us. And if we know that he hear us, whatsoever we ask, we know that we have the petitions that we desired of him."
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2: Greetings. Let's open God's Word to Psalm 30, a psalm, a song at the dedication of the temple of David. I will extol you, O Lord, for you have lifted me up and have not let my foes rejoice over me. O Lord, my God, I cried out to you, and you healed me. O Lord, you brought up my soul from the grave. You have kept me alive that I should not go down to the pit. Sing praise to the Lord, you saints of his, and give thanks at the remembrance of his holy name. For his anger is but for a moment. His favor is for a lifetime. Weeping may endure for the night, but joy comes in the morning. Now, in my prosperity, I said, I shall never be moved. Lord, by your favor, you've made my mountain stand strong. You hid your face, and I was troubled. I cried out to you, O Lord, and to the Lord I made supplication. What profit is there in my blood when I go down to the pit? Will the dust praise you? Will it declare your truth? Hear, O Lord, and have mercy on me. Lord, be my helper. You have turned for me my mourning into dancing. You have put off my sackcloth and clothed me with gladness, to the end that my glory may sing praise to you and not be silent. O Lord, my God, I will give thanks to you forever. Let's pray. Father, we thank you that we have every reason to give you thanks, and that you turn our misery and our weeping and our sadness into joy and even dancing. Lord, do that for us. Once again, we pray in Jesus' name. Amen. The second half of Psalm 30 deals with the problem of prosperity. Now, that's something we would never think is a problem, but it presents its own dangers to our soul. When everything is going well, you may be in your greatest spiritual danger. The easy life, when everything is going well, feeds your pride and your arrogance. And we become complacent, don't we? And comfortable. And we sit on our laurels and forget that we need God. Some of the times where you are least thankful is when everything is going well. We become spoiled and demanding, and we forget where our blessings come from, don't we? It's when God is giving us favor that we stand strong and we feel as stable as a mountain. We think, I am unshakable, I'm fearless, I am secure. But we often forget that that is because of the covenant of Christ. And we sometimes feel this in church. We have these moments while we're singing, or we're hearing a good sermon, or we're taking the Lord's Supper, and we think, you know what? I will never be moved. I am so confident in God. I'm so thankful in His love. I'm committed never to sin against Him. I'm never going to be moved. And then the week comes and something happens, and we are undone. Well, David realized what's happening. Well, it's when God's favor is with us that we're stable. And there are times where God hides His face. He pulls back. His smile is gone. And all of a sudden, we are in a shaken world. The mountains are moved and they're cast into the heart of the sea. Well, what happened? Well, all of our happiness is stuck in the Beatles song, Yesterday. All my troubles seemed so far away. Now it seems as if they're here to stay. Well, David was writing about a similar experience, but he realized what was behind it. God's face was hidden. So we have problems, and sometimes our problems do great good because they send us praying. When our prosperity goes, our prayer comes. I heard Tim Keller mention this. Ben Sasse has said the same. As they're dying of cancer, their prayer life improves drastically. Problems send us crying to the Lord. And we plead for something in a way very different from when we're doing well. Our prayers are so much better. And this is what he prayed for, and it was quite different. Mercy. And David said, Lord, please have mercy on me. What good will there be in my death? Will my dust sing your praises when Sunday comes around? Will my grave offer you anything or tell anyone else about your faithfulness? When you are praying, argue for God's glory. Make a habit in prayer, but when you pray, pray this: God, what about your glory? And there's this great argument here for glory. God is this giver of life. He's the author of life. He's the prince of life. He's the preserver of life. God deserves our praises. But did you realize your greatest purpose in life? If you were to say, why do I exist? Why did God make us in the first place? It is to glorify God, which means showing how great He is. But death silences every part of your purpose. And God has promised you a way out of death. And because of God's promise given in the Bible, it is now essential to His glory that He gives us a way out of the grave. And in comes Jesus. So problems send us to prayer, and prayer sends us to praise. Look at where this resolves. You have turned for me my mourning into dancing, my sadness, my grief, my wearing black to a funeral. You've reversed that, and now we are dancing. Sin is what first takes us from this joyful life into grief. But Jesus turns our grief back to dancing. He makes all things new. Our Father changes our clothes, and He takes off our sackcloth, and He gives us the most glorious clothing of gladness, like Easter morning. He is risen. And when God does that, He hands us this glory. He even clothes us in this gladness so that our glory can sing His praise and never be silenced to all eternity. Now, this is gloriously captured in a hymn. There's an old French hymn called "Tomorrow Shall Be My Dancing Day." And it's a hymn about the work of Jesus and everything Jesus has done. And the chorus is this: "Tomorrow shall be my dancing day." That Jesus takes us out of sin and even out of hell. And what does he do? He gives us an eternal dance, an eternal party and festival where we rejoice in the goodness and the glory of God. What a glorious gospel. Jesus came to call you to the dance. This is what he has done. He is risen, he has conquered death, and now what Jesus, our head, has done is coming for everyone that's in him. He's conquered the grave, and he's bringing us to this new creation with life everlasting. So use your glory to sing his praise. Let's pray. Father, give us the joy that we read about, the joy that David wrote about, where mourning and grief is replaced with gladness and dancing. And Lord, we don't want to just read and hear about it. We pray that you would fill us with this joy. We long for the day of the everlasting dance. And we pray that you would give us a taste of it today. We pray it in Jesus' name. Amen.
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0: First Chronicles chapter 29, verse 11. Thine, O Lord, is the greatness, and the power, and the glory, and the victory, and the majesty.
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0: reading from Proverbs 31. She is a woman of strength and mighty valor. Strength and dignity are her clothing, and she laughs at the time to come. She opens her mouth with wisdom, and the teaching of kindness is on her tongue. Her children rise up and call her blessed. Her husband also, and he praises her. Many women have done excellently, but you surpass them all. Charm is deceitful, and beauty is vain. But a woman who fears the Lord is to be praised. Give her of the fruit of her hands, and let her works praise her in the gates.
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Derek is starting cancer treatment. 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
1: Hear the word. Reading from Jeremiah 17, verses 7 through 8. Blessed is the man that trusteth in the Lord, and whose hope the Lord is. For he shall be as a tree planted by the waters, and that spreadeth out her roots by the river, and shall not see when heat cometh. But her leaf shall be green, and shall not be careful in the year of drought, neither shall cease from yielding fruit. Reading from Jeremiah 17, verses 7 through 8.
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of the United States. As we celebrate our nation's history and the idea of freedom, it is good to remember where lasting stability is found. As Jesus said in Matthew 24, verse 35, "Heaven and earth will pass away, but my words will by no means pass away." And the truth is, we do not get an endless number of chances to hear God's word or to pass it on. 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
2: All right. Thank you very much. And hello again, dear radio friends. How in the world are you? Doing all right? In the world, but not of it. That's the basis for this greeting that you hear day by day. You can be in the world, but not of it. You can be kept by the power of God through faith unto salvation, as Peter says it. So, I trust that things are going all right at your house, and I'm glad to be back once again with you for a few precious moments that we can invest together in looking at the Word of God. We come now to Romans chapter 16, where Paul says, I commend unto you Phoebe, our sister, who is a servant of the church at Cenchrea. Receive her in the Lord as becometh saints, and a sister in whatsoever business she hath need of you, for she hath been a helper of many, and of myself also. Small thought here. Don't be afraid to say a good word about somebody else to make the way easier. Don't be afraid to say a good word for someone else so that you can make the way easier for him or her. I think we give far too little thought to this. Human nature, of course, is basically self-oriented. You look for your own face first in any group photo, don't you? We're basically self-oriented. I know that. But at the same time, the blessed Spirit of God might very well, if we give attention to the matter, help us to measure up to Paul's dictum, look not every man on his own things only, but every man also on the things of others. A word spoken on behalf of somebody else can make the way easier. You want to give some thought to that today? Now, you don't have to write letters of recommendation always, although that helps. This, in its own way, was a letter of recommendation, wasn't it? I recommend unto you Phoebe, our sister. So that can be done, a written note concerning someone. You know that somebody is moving to another community? Write to the pastor of the church in that new community and say, Dear Pastor so-and-so, a good friend of ours is moving into your community. I wish that you'd help to make them welcome. Their name is so-and-so. It's Mr. and Mrs. and a son, 12, and a daughter, 14, and he works for such and such a company, and I just wish that you'd do your best to make them welcome. And you don't have to say anything at all to the people who are moving. You can if you wish, but you don't have to. Now, when they move into the community, somebody knocks at their door, here it is, Pastor so-and-so, and he says, you know, John Doe wrote me that you were coming to town and said that he'd appreciate it if we'd welcome you, and I'm so glad to do so. Oh, that would brighten the day, wouldn't it? Of course it would. You're having coffee one day with another executive who is employed by another company, but you know that he has just recently hired a young man, and this, of course, happens with me many times, a young man who has just graduated, let us say, from the school where you are. And so we're having coffee together, and I say, hey, Bill, I understand that you've just hired so-and-so. You know, he graduated with honors. I hope that he'll do well. He's a fine boy. Keep your eye on him. I think he's a comer. I think he's going to rise to the top. All right, now, I haven't said anything out of the way. I haven't told the brother how to run his business. I've just said a good word on behalf of somebody whom I know is starting and would appreciate a lift. Later on, let's say 6 months later, that man calls this young fellow into his office and he says, you know, we've been watching you. I've had my eye on you, Jim. And he said, ever since Dr. Cook said a good word about you, I've been watching your progress. You know, that's going to encourage him. Isn't it true? Look for ways to ease the burden and smooth the pathway for other people. A word fitly spoken, said Solomon, is like apples of gold in pictures of silver. you always gain by saying a good word on behalf of somebody else. Will you remember that? Think about it today. Think about easing the way for other people. Think about smoothing the pathway. Think about saying something that will open doors of opportunity. You can do it. And it will prove of inestimable value, not only to the people whom you help, but also to yourself. You'll be blessed in the process. I guarantee it. That's what Paul said, I commend unto you, Phoebe. Saying a word that opens a door is part of a Christian's blessed opportunity. Look for chances to do that. You'll never get into trouble saying a good word about somebody else. All right? Now he said, Phoebe, our sister. And we stop here long enough to remind ourselves that we do belong to the family of God. Currently, we're singing that little chorus, I'm so glad I belong to the family of God. Born of the Spirit, washed in his blood. Joint heir with Jesus as I travel this sod. I am so glad I belong to the family of God. We do belong. And another believer is your brother, your sister. We belong to each other. Paul points that out, doesn't he, in Corinthians. He says all of us are different parts of the body. We are different, we have different functions and have different parts of the body. And God uses us all as a result. And so no one of us can say, well, I don't need you, because we all need each other. The body is not one member, but many. And by one Spirit, we're all baptized into one body and have all been made to drink into one Spirit. For the body is not one, but many. If the foot shall say, because I'm not the hand, I'm not of the body, is it therefore not of the body? Of course not. You still belong. If the ear shall say, because I am not the eye, I'm not of the body, is it therefore not of the body? Why, he said, if the whole body were an eye, where were the hearing? And if the whole were hearing, where were the smelling? Now, he said, God hath set the members, every one of them, in Christ's body as it hath pleased him. The eye cannot say to the hand, I have no need of thee, nor again the head to the feet, I have no need of you. He said, we are all tempered together. All the members should care, he said, for one another. And whether one member suffer, all the members suffer with it, or one member be honored, all the members rejoice with it. Now, he said, you are the body of Christ and members in particular. That's Paul's way of saying it in 1 Corinthians 12. Phoebe, our sister, you belong to other people as members in the body of Christ, and each person has his or her own separate and distinct function in Christ's body. Someone has said, I remember reading this years ago when I was taking some courses having to do with management and that sort of a thing, and someone has said that in every committee there's the initiator, the innovator, and then there is the proclaimer, the person who declares it and sells it, and then there's the evaluator, the person who says, now wait just a minute, let's see about this, and then there's the accountant mind that says, what will it cost and when will it be paid for and who'll pay for it? And then generally there's somebody who's just against everything. I don't know what to call him or her. But every committee has members like that in it. And you don't fight them, you use them. The innovator is good because he or she comes up with ideas. And the proclaimer is good because he or she can sell the idea to all the rest. And the evaluator is good because he can keep the whole committee from rushing pell-mell into something that's ill-advised. You know? And sometimes the person who puts on the brakes, let's face it, is used of God to slow the process down until it fits in with God's timing. Don't you agree? Well, many times you've just said in despair, I don't know what I'm going to do with so-and-so on that committee. Listen, don't fight it. Use him. Use the person in the area where God has gifted him. Don't fight his propensity to speak up or to come up with ideas or to evaluate or even to oppose. Don't fight it. Use it. Realize that God has set different ones of us in the body with different functions, different gifts, different abilities, and God uses us all together. I remember sitting one day in a hotel room in Los Angeles complaining to God. I do that sometimes. Do you? Well, I was sitting there complaining to God about some people who seemed to be born in the accusative case, as we say. They were just critical of everything I was trying to do at the time. And I was complaining to God and saying, Lord, why do you let them do that? And so on. Well, what happened was that when I paused for breath, the faithful Spirit of God spoke to my heart and said, let those people alone. They're mine, and they're serving my purpose. I use them as my gadflies. I use them as people to show up the points where folk need to think and be concerned. So let them alone. I'll take care of them. And, you know, I got peace at that point regarding these dear brothers about whom I had been complaining to God. You see, it's not really necessary that everybody approve of you and me. And it really isn't necessary that we avoid being criticized. A person can learn from his critics if he will. What is necessary is that God Almighty fulfill his purpose. And the Lord whispered to me that day, these men are serving my purpose. God has raised up some people to be innovators and some to be proclaimers and some to be evaluators and some just to be maybe complainers, I don't know, and some people to put on the brakes. God has different kinds of people to do what he wants done at the time. Let them do it, but you be sure that you're fitting in to what God wants you to do, beloved. Dear Father, today I pray that we may be aware of belonging to the family and we may take our place in thy will. In Jesus' name, amen. Till I meet you once again by way of radio, walk with the King today and be a blessing.
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When I was arrested, I was always in my Bible. 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I read it through countless times with a deeper understanding every time that I would read it, and just this oneness and this closeness with God. Speak.

0: It's a constant balancing act between God's hands and feet. 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No one is perfect. But for the most part, just having that extended period of time with true oneness with God has changed my life forever. God loves you, even the worst parts of you. Let go and let him help you.
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1: 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Arise, shine, for thy light is come, and the glory of the Lord is risen upon thee. 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But the Lord shall arise upon thee, and his glory shall be seen upon thee. And the Gentiles shall come to thy light, and kings to the bright.

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2: Before D.L. Moody became the greatest evangelist of the 19th century, he ran a storefront Sunday school to reach some of the street kids of Chicago. The story is told of one tough little guy who was seen on Sunday after Sunday. He lived a long way from the destination. I mean, one brutally cold and snowy Chicago day, one man saw that boy walking into the wind, and he asked the boy why he would make that effort every Sunday, even on a day when no one else was out. The boy's explanation was pretty clear. I go there, mister, because they really make a fella feel loved there. I'm Ron Hutchcraft, and I want to have a word with you today about a leader's real assignment. Listen to 1 Peter 5, beginning with verse 2. It's a word for today from the Word of God, and it's a picture of leadership worth planting deeply in your heart. Writing to those in leadership, God says, "Be shepherds of God's flock that is under your care, serving as overseers. Not because you must, but because you are willing. Not greedy for money, but eager to serve. Not lording it over those entrusted to you, but being examples to the flock." Okay, so what's the biblical picture of being a leader? Right, shepherding, leading the sheep, not lording it over them. Loving the sheep, not using them for your own ends. Modeling, more than demanding. So if you're a shepherd, what should you be doing? Well, a shepherd always leads the sheep to what they need. If you've been entrusted with people to lead, it's your job to gently direct them to what they need emotionally and spiritually and physically and mentally, and to know when they need encouraging and when they need correcting and when they just need loving. Christian leadership's all about you meeting their needs, not them meeting yours. Shepherding also means keeping your sheep from wandering, establishing clear boundaries, pulling them back at the first sign of wandering. Being a shepherd also means protecting your sheep from the enemy. A few verses later in this passage, Peter talks about resisting the roaring lion who's looking for someone to devour. It's a Christian leader's job to keep his eyes open for where Satan might get in and then to defend his flock from the stalking of the lion. And Jesus taught us one other thing the good shepherd does. He said he calls his own sheep by name. I love that. Jesus was a shepherd. Now he's called you to be one, trusting you with some of the sheep he died for. Your children, your grandchildren, your church, your Bible study, all those people under your leadership. Is leadership worth the price you pay? Listen to the bottom line in 1 Peter 5:4. And when the chief shepherd appears, you will receive the crown of glory that will never fade away.
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Galatians chapter 6. 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
1: Hear the word. Reading from Job 5, verses 17 through 20. Behold, happy is the man whom God correcteth. Therefore despise not thou the chastening of the Almighty, for he maketh sore and bindeth up. He woundeth, and his hands make whole. He shall deliver thee in six troubles, yea, in seven there shall no evil touch thee. In famine he shall redeem thee from death, and in war from the power of the sword. Reading from

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Derek is starting cancer treatment. 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

Therefore, my beloved brethren, be steadfast, immovable, always abounding in the work of the Lord, knowing that your labor is not in vain in the Lord. 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

Now, some of you feel weak. Physically weak, some of you are. You may feel terribly weak spiritually, nearly to the stopping point. And in the face of temptations that come your way, you say to yourself, I don't know what I shall ever do. It seems I can't ever gain the victory over these things.

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1: 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What shall we then say to these things? 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
2: 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As Jesus said in Matthew 24, verse 35, heaven and earth will pass away, but my words will by no means pass away. And the truth is, we do not get an endless number of chances to hear God's word or to pass it on. 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

1 Samuel 12, verse 24. 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

Be still and know that I am God. I will be exalted among the nations. I will be exalted in the earth. 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
2: You know, in the book of Exodus, where Moses goes to Pharaoh and says, "Let my people go," there's a point in there where Pharaoh says, "Okay, you can go, but just not very far away." He wants to keep them in the bounds of Egypt, which is not what God had in mind. Spurgeon, looking at that statement from Pharaoh in Exodus 8, says, "This is a crafty word from the lips of the arch tyrant Pharaoh." He said, "Worldly wisdom recommends a path of compromise, one foot in, one foot out." Talks of moderation. According to this carnal policy, purity is to be admitted as desirable, but we're warned against being too precise. Truth is, of course, to be followed, but error is not to be so severely denounced. Yes, says the world, be spiritually minded by all means, but don't deny yourself a little. What's the good of crying down a thing when it's so fashionable and everybody does it? Spurgeon says there are multitudes of those who profess faith who yield to this cunning advice to their own eternal ruin. If we would follow the Lord wholly, we must go right away into the wilderness of separation and leave the Egypt of the carnal world behind us. When a town is on fire, our house cannot be too far from the flames. When the plague is abroad, a man cannot be too far from its haunts. The further from a viper, the better. And the further from world conformity, the better. All true believers, let the trumpet call be sounded. Come out from among them. Be ye separate. We cannot live as double-minded men and women. We cannot live with one foot in the world and one foot in eternity. We need to be careful and on guard against that call that would say, it's okay, it's all right. You don't have to be that devoted or that committed. Now, as believers, we need to be all in. And I think that's what Spurgeon is trying to alert us to when he points to Pharaoh saying, yeah, you can go a little way. Just don't leave. Don't go outside the bounds of Egypt. Let's stay close. That's not what God is calling us to when he calls us to separate ourselves from the world.
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welcome back to another episode of 5 Minutes in Church History. On this episode, we are talking about Charles Haddon Spurgeon's publisher. I'm holding in my hands one of the original pamphlets of Spurgeon's sermons that were printed by Passmore and Alabaster along Paternoster Row in London. Paternoster Row was synonymous for publishing in Great Britain, and there were the offices of Passmore and Alabaster. Joseph Passmore was actually a member of Spurgeon's congregation. At the time, it was the New Park Street Chapel. It, of course, would become then Metropolitan Tabernacle. And Passmore was not only a member of that congregation, he was a close friend of Spurgeon, and he was a printer. He teamed up with James Alabaster, who was not Baptist, he was an Anglican, and he was a publisher, and together they formed their publishing house. And they were kept very busy by the 3,600 sermons that were preached by Charles Haddon Spurgeon. And the very first one was printed when he was 20 years old in 1855. I'm holding a copy of 5 sermons preached by Spurgeon. It is dated August 31st, 1868, and it would have cost you all of 6 pence, 6 pennies, when it was first published. It has 5 sermons, and the 5th one caught my eye, The Faculty Baffled, The Great Physician Successful. It's a sermon, of course, on that beautiful story of the woman who was suffering from an issue of blood, and she said, if I can only touch the hem of Jesus's garment, I will be made whole. The faculty, as Spurgeon calls them, are the physicians in the first century, and I must say, as he begins the sermon, he doesn't have very many nice things to say about medicine in the first century A.D., In fact, he says the science of medicine indeed did not then exist. And in the age of our Lord, surgery and physics was just a mass of quackery and daring pretension without anything of skill or knowledge to support their claims. Well, from the account in Mark, we see that the only result of 12 years of seeking physicians was that this poor woman was without money and destitute. But then Spurgeon says, but she heard that there was a prophet. And that's when she said to herself, if I can only touch the hem of his garment. And Spurgeon says, happy day it was for her. He goes on to say, I shall not need to say more concerning the narrative itself. It commends the Savior to you, shows you his great power in the physical world, and so proves his deity and endears him to you for his mercy and his compassion. He goes on to say that this woman has many parallels. In fact, he wants to bring this story right home to his congregation. And in the sermon, he says, I hope this morning, if never before, you will hear of Jesus, who is able to heal the most desperate cases, and that you will be resolved to apply to him, and that by a sincere, even if a feeble faith, you may be brought into contact with his healing mercy and may day to day be delivered from all evil by the great restorer's touch. God grant it for the Redeemer's sake by the power of the Holy Ghost, and he shall have all the praise. Well, those are the kinds of sermons that were preached first at the New Park Street Church, then at the Metropolitan Tabernacle pulpit. There was such a demand for Spurgeon's sermons that they were printed and distributed. And as they were distributed in these pamphlets, they were eventually then brought together and bound in books and form a massive set that we simply call the Metropolitan Tabernacle pulpit. It's also available as a digital resource, of course, in our day. But this shows us how they first came out, this pamphlet, in its modest paper cover with its sermons of Charles Haddon Spurgeon that are not only for his congregation, but can even encourage and edify saints today. Well, that is a story of Passmore and Alabaster and the sermons they printed by Charles Haddon Spurgeon. And I'm Steve Nichols, and thanks for listening to 5 Minutes in Church History.

Ephesians chapter 3, verses 16 through 18, that he would grant you, according to the riches of his glory, to be strengthened with might through his Spirit in the inner man, that Christ may dwell in your hearts through faith, that you, being rooted and grounded in love, may be able to comprehend with all the saints what is the width and length and depth and height, and to know the love of Christ.

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3: Luke chapter 9. Then he called his 12 disciples together and gave them power and authority over all demons and to cure diseases. He sent them to preach the kingdom of God and to heal the sick. And he said to them, "Take nothing for the journey, neither staffs nor bag nor bread nor money, and do not have two tunics apiece. Whatever house you enter, stay there, and from there depart. And whoever will not receive you, when you go out of that city, shake off the very dust from your feet as a testimony against them." So they departed and went through the towns, preaching the gospel and healing everywhere. Now Herod the Tetrarch heard of all that was done by him, and he was perplexed, because it was said by some that John had risen from the dead, and by some that Elijah had appeared, and by others that one of the old prophets had risen again. Herod said, "John I have beheaded, but who is this of whom I hear such things?" So he sought to see him. And the apostles, when they had returned, told him all that they had done. Then he took them and went aside privately into a deserted place belonging to the city called Bethsaida. But when the multitudes knew it, they followed him, and he received them and spoke to them about the kingdom of God and healed those who had need of healing. When the day began to wear away, the 12 came and said to him, "Send the multitude away that they may go into the surrounding towns and country and lodge and get provisions, for we are in a deserted place here." But he said to them, "You give them something to eat." And they said, "We have no more than 5 loaves and 2 fish, unless we go and buy food for all these people." For there were about 5,000 men. Then he said to his disciples, "Make them sit down in groups of 50. And they did so, and made them all sit down. Then he took the 5 loaves and the 2 fish, and looking up to heaven, he blessed and broke them, and gave them to the disciples to set before the multitude. So they all ate and were filled, and 12 baskets of the leftover fragments were taken up by them. And it happened, as he was alone praying, that his disciples joined him, and he asked them, saying, "Who do the crowd say that I am?" So they answered and said, "John the Baptist, but some say Elijah, and others say that one of the old prophets has risen again."

0: He said to them, "But who do you say that I am?" Peter answered and said, "The Christ of God." And he strictly warned and commanded them to tell this to no one, saying, "The Son of Man must suffer many things, and be rejected by the elders and chief priests and scribes, and be killed and be raised the third day." Then he said to them all, "If anyone desires to come after me, let him deny himself and take up his cross daily and follow me. For whoever desires to save his life will lose it, but whoever loses his life for my sake will save it. For what profit is it to a man if he gains the whole world and is himself destroyed or lost? For whoever is ashamed of me and my words, of him the Son of Man will be ashamed when he comes in his own glory and in his Father's and of the holy angels. But I tell you truly, there are some standing here who shall not taste death till they see the kingdom of God." Now it came to pass about 8 days after these sayings that he took Peter, John, and James and went up on the mountain to pray. As he prayed, the appearance of his face was altered, and his robe became white and glistening. And behold, two men talked with him, who were Moses and Elijah, who appeared in glory and spoke of his decease, which he was about to accomplish at Jerusalem. But Peter and those with him were heavy with sleep, and when they were fully awake, they saw his glory and the two men who stood with him. Then it happened, as they were parting from him, that Peter said to Jesus, "Master, it is good for us to be here, and let us make three tabernacles, one for you, one for Moses, and one for Elijah," not knowing what he said. While he was saying this, a cloud came and overshadowed them, and they were fearful as they entered the cloud. And a voice came out of the cloud, saying, "This is my beloved Son, hear him." When the voice had ceased, Jesus was found alone. But they kept quiet and told no one in those days any of the things they had seen. Now it happened on the next day, when they had come down from the mountain, that a great multitude met him. Suddenly a man from the multitude cried out, saying, "Teacher, I implore you, look on my son, for he is my only child. And behold, a spirit seizes him, and he suddenly cries out. It convulses him so that he foams at the mouth, and it departs from him with great difficulty, bruising him. So I implored your disciples to cast it out, but they could not." Then Jesus answered and said, "O faithless and perverse generation, how long shall I be with you and bear with you? Bring your son here." And as he was still coming, the demon threw him down and convulsed him. Then Jesus rebuked the unclean spirit, healed the child, and gave him back to his father. And they were all amazed at the majesty of God. But while everyone marveled at all the things which Jesus did, he said to his disciples, "Let these words sink down into your ears, for the Son of Man is about to be betrayed into the hands of men." But they did not understand this saying, and it was hidden from them so that they did not perceive it, and they were afraid to ask him about this saying. Then a dispute arose among them as to which of them would be greatest. And Jesus, perceiving the thought of their heart, took a little child and set him by him and said to them, "Whoever receives this little child in my name receives me, and whoever receives me receives him who sent me. For he who is least among you all will be great." Now John answered and said, "Master, we saw someone casting out demons in your name, and we forbade him because he does not follow with us." But Jesus said to him, "Do not forbid him, for he who is not against us is on our side." Now it came to pass, when the time had come for him to be received up, that he steadfastly set his face to go to Jerusalem, and sent messengers before his face. And as they went, they entered a village of the Samaritans to prepare for him. But they did not receive him, because his face was set for the journey to Jerusalem. And when his disciples, James and John, saw this, they said, "Lord, do you want us to command fire to come down from heaven and consume them, just as Elijah did?" But he turned and rebuked them and said, "You do not know what manner of spirit you are of, for the Son of Man did not come to destroy men's lives, but to save them." And they went to another village. Now it happened as they journeyed on the road that someone said to him, "Lord, I will follow you wherever you go." And Jesus said to him, "Foxes have holes and birds of the air have nests, but the Son of Man has nowhere to lay his head." Then he said to another, "Follow me." But he said, "Lord, let me first go and bury my father." Jesus said to him, "Let the dead bury their own dead, but you go and preach the kingdom of God." And another also said, "Lord, I will follow you, but let me first go and bid them farewell who are at my house." But Jesus said to him, "No one, having put his hand to the plow and looking back, is fit for the kingdom of God."
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1: 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You knitted me together in my mother's womb.
0: He sees each tear that falls.
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Katie is recovering in the hospital after being in a car accident. 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
1: Hear the word. Reading from Romans 8, verses 16 through 18. The Spirit itself beareth witness with our spirit that we are the children of God, and if children, then heirs, heirs of God, and joint heirs with Christ, if so be that we suffer with him, that we may be also glorified together. For I reckon that the sufferings of this present time are not worthy to be compared with the glory which shall be revealed in us.

This is Tom Evans, and this July 4th is the 250th anniversary of the United States. As we celebrate our nation's history and the idea of freedom, it is good to remember where lasting stability is found. As Jesus said in Matthew 24, verse 35, "Heaven and earth will pass away, but my words will by no means pass away." And the truth is, we do not get an endless number of chances to hear God's word or to pass it on. That is why it matters that the Bible is opened clearly and Christ is proclaimed plainly. 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

John 11, verses 25 and 26. 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

Deuteronomy 31, verse 8. 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He will be with you. 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

Rejoice always. 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For this is the will of God in Christ Jesus for you. 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

Isaiah 48, verse 13. My hand laid the foundation of the earth, and my right hand spread out the heavens. 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

0: How precious are your thoughts to me, O God. How great is the sum of them. If I should count them, they would be more in number than the sand. When I awake, I am still with you.
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Derek is starting cancer treatment. 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
1: The Bible is a book of history. This is Ken Ham, author of the eye-opening book Divided Nation, Cultures in Chaos and a Conflicted Church. This week we've been looking at how teaching the Bible chronologically makes it come alive. It connects the dots and helps us understand the flow of biblical history. But we also need to connect the Bible with the world around us. As you teach God's Word, show how it connects with archaeology, geology, biology, and anthropology. People need to see that the Bible is not some storybook full of just moral truths. It's a book of history. It connects with real people, places, and events in history. And this unleashes a powerful truth. If we can trust what the Bible says about history, we can trust what it says about the gospel.
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4: Our scripture reading today is from the book of 2 Kings. Now, the book of Kings might have been the first time in world literature that a nation produced an orderly account of its history. But you know, the books are so much more than just history. Within its pages, you'll be reminded of the importance and the benefits of obeying God. You'll also see how kingdoms crumble when kings abandon God's requirements. But you'll be encouraged, because just like God provided Elijah and Elisha, his prophets, he always makes a way for his people to return to their God.
5: Then spake Elisha unto the woman whose son he had restored to life, saying, Arise, and go thou and thine household, and sojourn wheresoever thou canst sojourn. For the Lord hath called for a famine, and it shall also come upon the land 7 years. And the woman arose and did after the saying of the man of God. And she went with her household, and sojourned in the land of the Philistines 7 years. And it came to pass at the 7 years' end that the woman returned out of the land of the Philistines, and she went forth to cry unto the king for her house and for her land. And the king talked with Gehazi, the servant of the man of God, saying, Tell me, I pray thee, all the great things that Elisha hath done. And it came to pass, as he was telling the king how he had restored a dead body to life, that, behold, the woman whose son he had restored to life cried to the king for her house and for her land. And Gehazi said, My lord, O king, this is the woman, and this is her son whom Elisha restored to life. And when the king asked the woman, she told him. So the king appointed unto her a certain officer, saying, Restore all that was hers, and all the fruits of the field since the day that she left the land, even until now.
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7: Father, I have sinned against heaven and before you. I am no longer worthy to be called your son. But the father said to his servants, Bring quickly the best robe, and put it on him, and put a ring on his hand, and shoes on his feet, and bring the fattened calf and kill it, and let us eat and celebrate. For this my son was dead, and is alive again. He was lost, and is found. And they began to celebrate.

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Ezekiel chapter 38, verse 23. So I will show my greatness and my holiness and make myself known in the eyes of many nations. Then they will know that I

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1: Welcome back to another episode of 5 Minutes in Church History. On this episode, we are talking about Charles Haddon Spurgeon's publisher. I'm holding in my hands one of the original pamphlets of Spurgeon's sermons that were printed by Passmore and Alabaster along Paternoster Row in London. Paternoster Row was synonymous for publishing in Great Britain, and there were the offices of Passmore and Alabaster. Joseph Passmore was actually a member of Spurgeon's congregation. At the time, it was the New Park Street Chapel. It, of course, would become then Metropolitan Tabernacle. And Passmore was not only a member of that congregation, he was a close friend of Spurgeon, and he was a printer. He teamed up with James Alabaster, who was not Baptist, he was an Anglican, and he was a publisher. And together they formed their publishing house. And they were kept very busy by the 3,600 sermons that were preached by Charles Haddon Spurgeon. And the very first one was printed when he was 20 years old in 1855. I'm holding a copy of 5 sermons preached by Spurgeon. It is dated August 31st, 1868, and it would have cost you all of 6 pence, 6 pennies, when it was first published. It has 5 sermons, and the 5th one caught my eye, The Faculty Baffled, The Great Physician Successful. It's a sermon, of course, on that beautiful story of the woman who was suffering from an issue of blood, and she said, if I can only touch the hem of Jesus's garment, I will be made whole. The faculty, as Spurgeon calls them, are the physicians in the first century. And I must say, as he begins the sermon, he doesn't have very many nice things to say about medicine in the first century A.D., In fact, he says the science of medicine indeed did not then exist. And in the age of our Lord, surgery and physics was just a mass of quackery and daring pretension without anything of skill or knowledge to support their claims. Well, from the account in Mark, we see that the only result of 12 years of seeking physicians was that this poor woman was without money and destitute. But then Spurgeon says, but she heard that there was a prophet. And that's when she said to herself, if I can only touch the hem of his garment. And Spurgeon says, happy day it was for her. He goes on to say, I shall not need to say more concerning the narrative itself. It commends the Savior to you, shows you his great power in the physical world, and so proves his deity and endears him to you for his mercy and his compassion. He goes on to say that this woman has many parallels. In fact, he wants to bring this story right home to his congregation. And in the sermon, he says, I hope this morning, if never before, you will hear of Jesus, who is able to heal the most desperate cases, and that you will be resolved to apply to him, and that by a sincere, even if a feeble faith, you may be brought into contact with his healing mercy and may day to day be delivered from all evil by the great restorer's touch. God grant it for the Redeemer's sake by the power of the Holy Ghost, and he shall have all the praise. Well, those are the kinds of sermons that were preached first at the New Park Street Church, then at the Metropolitan Tabernacle pulpit. There was such a demand for Spurgeon's sermons that they were printed and distributed. And as they were distributed in these pamphlets, they were eventually then brought together and bound in books and form a massive set that we simply call the Metropolitan Tabernacle pulpit. It's also available as a digital resource, of course, in our day. But this shows us how they first came out, this pamphlet, in its modest paper cover with its sermons of Charles Haddon Spurgeon that are not only for his congregation, but can even encourage and edify saints today. Well, that is a story of Passmore and Alabaster and the sermons they printed by Charles Haddon Spurgeon. And I'm Steve Nichols, and thanks for listening to 5 Minutes in Church History.

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And it's Bob Lapine with you this morning as we start our day together. Of course, we are celebrating as a country our 250th birthday this year. And as we celebrate that, we should be grateful to God for the way He has shed His grace on us as a nation. We should thank God every day for the country in which we live, not because our country is perfect, but because we enjoy freedoms that enable us to worship God freely, to tell others about His love. These things are not available in many other countries. So let's start our day thanking God for the blessings of liberty we enjoy in America.

Derek is starting cancer treatment. We're praying for his salvation and healing. Katie is recovering in the hospital after being in a car accident. Will you pray with us? 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

And on a Thursday morning, glad to have you with us here on Family Radio. I am Bob Lapine. I've been sharing with you this week some of my favorite quotes, things I've read through the years or heard through the years that have really stuck with me. Yesterday, I shared a quote from John Ortberg about the difference between scarecrow worship and tin man worship. I don't know if you heard it, but he talked about those who worship and it would be better if they had a heart or had a brain, how we need to bring both our mind and our passions to worship with us. And it made me think of another quote from J.C. Ryle, the 19th century Anglican bishop, when he was talking about the sinful woman in Luke 7 who came to Jesus and anointed his feet with her perfume and her tears. Ryle said, "We should never forget this. However much the world may sneer at feelings in religion, and however false or unhealthy religious feelings may sometimes be, the great truth still remains that feeling is the secret of doing. The heart must be engaged for Christ, or the hands will soon hang down. The affections must be enlisted into his service, or our obedience will soon stand still. It will always be the loving workman who will do the most in the Lord's vineyard." And when I heard that quote, and the reason I've shared it with others is because it's easy for me to get caught up in thinking and having the right doctrine, understanding the Bible clearly, and I think that's important. But our emotions need to be engaged as well. Our feelings need to be engaged for Christ, or as J.C. Ryle says, our hands will soon hang down, our affections must be enlisted into his service, or our obedience will soon stand still. Love the Lord with all your heart, all your soul, all your mind, and all your strength.

In Isaiah 62, the prophet is speaking to God's people, and he says, God is going to change your name. You will no more be called forsaken, and your land will no more be called desolate. But he gives them new names. You shall be called, My Delight is in Her, and your land will be called Married. That word married is actually the Hebrew word Beulah.

0: And it is always great when you join us here on Family Radio in the Mornings. I'm Bob Lapine. We are happy to have you here. In the book of Isaiah, in Isaiah 40, Isaiah calls on God's people to go up into the high mountain, to go up higher. And Charles Spurgeon reads that verse, and in his Morning by Morning devotional, he points out that this call to come up higher is a call for us to grow in our perspective, our understanding of who God is. He says our knowledge of Christ is somewhat like climbing one of our Welsh mountains. So he's talking about, in Great Britain, the mountains in Wales. He says when you're at the base, you see very little. The mountain itself appears to be as half as high as it really is. And when you're confined in a little valley, you discover scarcely anything but the rippling brooks as they descend into the stream at the foot of the mountain. Climb up to the first rising knoll, and the valley lengthens and widens beneath your feet. Go higher, and you will see the country for 4 or 5 miles around, and you're delighted with the widening prospects. Mount still, and the scene enlarges, till at last, when you are at the summit, and look east and west and north and south, you see almost all England lying before you. Yonder is a forest in some distant country, perhaps 200 miles away, and here's the sea, and there a shining river, and the smoking chimneys of the manufacturing town, or the masts of the ships in the busy port. All these things please and delight you, and you say, I could not have imagined that so much could be seen at this elevation. Now, the Christian life, Spurgeon says, is of the same order. When we first believe in Christ, we see but little of him, and the higher we climb, the more we discover of his beauties. But who has ever gained the summit? Who has ever known all the heights and depths of the love of Christ, which passes knowledge? The Apostle Paul, when he had grown old, sitting gray-haired, shivering in a dungeon in Rome, could say with greater emphasis than we can, I know whom I have believed, for each experience had been like the climbing of a hill, each trial had been like ascending another summit, and his death seemed like gaining the top of the mountain, from which he could see the whole of the faithfulness and the love of him to whom he had committed his soul. Spurgeon says, we should consider this and then get thee up, dear friend, into the high mountain. Continue to go higher up still. Continue to pursue your knowledge and your understanding of your Savior, because what you will see as you go higher will be glorious indeed.
1: 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Here's Jason Frentzos with a little encouragement.
2: You know, when life gets difficult, most of us have certain passages of Scripture that we can turn to again and again, kind of anchors for our souls. And for many believers, Psalm 91 is one of those passages. It paints such a beautiful picture of God's protection over us, how we are sheltered under his wings, we're hidden in his care. He's our refuge and our fortress. You know, there's an important lesson we learn from the life of Jesus concerning this psalm, and it's that even God's promises can be twisted by the enemy. Remember in the Gospels, when Jesus is tempted in the wilderness, Satan actually quotes Psalm 91, Jesus. He cites this psalm and challenges Jesus to throw himself from the pinnacle of the temple, in effect saying, God has promised to protect you, then prove it to me. But Jesus refuses the temptation. Remember what he does. He answers with another passage of Scripture from Deuteronomy, which says that you shall not put the Lord your God to the test. So what does that teach us? Well, it reminds us that whenever doubts and accusations come from the enemy, we fight them with truth. When the devil whispers in our ears that God has forgotten us, he's abandoned us, we just answer him with God's promises, that God has promised to never leave me or forsake me, and that I am eternally loved by him, and that he cares, that I can cast all my cares on the one who cares for me. So God has given us his word as the sword of the Spirit. It's a weapon that we use in our battles. And just as Jesus met those temptations with the truth of Scripture, we can stand firm returning again and again to what we know is true about God.
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0: All right, thank you very much. And hello again, dear radio friend. How in the world are you? You doing all right? Well, I hope things are going well at your house. If, perchance, you've struck a day when things aren't going too well, and we all have those days now and then, just look up and say, Lord Jesus, I'm yours. See me through. The key word for the Christian is through. Yea, though I walk through the valley, I'll fear no evil. When thou passest through the waters, they shall not overflow thee. God brings us through. He doesn't drop you in the middle of things. I often tell my friends, God hasn't brought you this far to dump you now. So trust him. Look up. If you've struck a rough day, and some of you have, I'm sure, just look up and say, Lord, see me through. And he will. Jesus never fails. Well, we're looking at Romans 16. And Paul says, I commend unto you Phoebe, our sister, a servant of the church at Cenchrea. This word servant is our word deacon. Now, I'm not going to get into a big hassle with you, dear friends, as to whether women should be allowed to be deacons in the church. There's enough argument about that as it is. I'll only point out to you that if you read your Greek New Testament, the word that is translated servant here is the Greek word diakonos, which is the same word that is used for deacons elsewhere. You figure it out for yourself. In any case, what is important is that this lady was a servant in the sense of rendering needed service to the church at the time when it's needed. This is the cook definition, you may say, of a deacon. The deacons originated in the book of Acts. You'll remember the story when the number of disciples was multiplied and there arose a murmuring, it said, of the Grecians against the Hebrews because their widows were neglected in the daily ministration. All they got was leftovers. And so the apostles said, well, now we're not going to leave the ministry of the Word of God to do something else. Let's look for seven men that are full of the Holy Ghost and wisdom and of good report, people with good reputation and good sense and filled with the Spirit of God. That, by the way, is the qualification for leadership anywhere in God's work. Good reputation, good common sense, and full of the Holy Ghost. And so he says, we'll give ourselves to prayer and the ministry of the Word. And so they chose these deacons, among whom, of course, was Stephen and Philip and Prochorus and Nicanor and Timon and Parmenas and Nicholas, and so on. All right, these men took care of the need that was there at the time, and they did it as a ministry of the Holy Spirit of God. That's what a deacon is supposed to do, to meet the need where it exists in the church at the time in the power of the Holy Ghost. Good idea? Well then, Phoebe had been doing that. It said, she has been a helper of many and of myself also. She has been a helper of many and of myself also, Paul says. What does it mean to be a servant of the church? Had you ever thought about that? As I say, I want to lay aside now any argument about whether women can serve in official positions in the church. You work that out for yourself. Some denominations say yes, and some say no, and some say maybe, and still others just sweep it under the rug of forgetfulness. So I'm not going to argue it, if that's all right with you. I am going to assume that God has something for every believer to do in the local church. The Bible teaches me that, and I think it's without question. God has something special for every believer to do within the context of the local church. If you agree with that presupposition, then let's think about it. said she has been a servant of the church. She has been a succorer. That means an effective helper, giving help when it was needed. If you give succor to somebody, that means you help them where they need it at the time, right then. She has been a helper, an effective helper, it says, of many, and of myself also. She had been of help to Paul. Now, how do you do this? Well, I think, first of all, you have to be honest about what God has gifted you with. If God has not given you a solo voice, then you better not insist on helping the church by singing solos. You may just help to empty it. If God has not gifted you at public speaking, then maybe you better not think too seriously about making a lot of speeches. If God has, however, gifted you at something like, let us say, bookkeeping, then you better accept when somebody nominates you for treasurer or financial secretary. Because that can very well be your ministry as unto the Lord. No, you're not singing. No, you're not preaching. No, I have never in the world found people lining up at the door to thank the financial secretary for keeping the records. That's something that people never think to do. And yet it's a lot of work, isn't it? You ladies and gentlemen who fill posts like that in the local church, you know how much work it is to keep track of everything. But people don't thank you. They thank the preacher. They may thank the soloist. But they never thank the treasurer or the financial secretary. Strange how we neglect that. But if that's your gift, then you better do it as unto the Lord. Hadn't you? Perhaps you're gifted in mechanical matters. Well then, you can serve the church by helping to keep it in good shape. Do you know about preventive maintenance? Many of you do, I'm confident. When I first came to the college, I asked the gentleman who was then in charge of buildings and grounds. He had come out of the New York subway system, I believe, and in that job, he was what we call a troubleshooter. That is, when something broke down, whether it was a subway car or some piece of machinery or whatever it was, they sent for him. So his orientation was a troubleshooter kind of a job. Well, shortly after I came to the college, I noticed that we were in need of a little different point of view, maybe, on our maintenance. And so I asked him one day, I said, "Brother, what's your philosophy of maintenance?" He thought for a moment and turned to me and smiled his engaging smile. He says, "Buddy, I just try to keep up with what breaks." Well, we were understaffed and underpaid and overworked, and I could understand that that was exactly what was being done because it had to be. However, you don't have to keep on with what's being done just because it's being done. Have you found that out? No, you don't. Change isn't wrong if God is in it. You don't have to keep on with what's being done just because that's the way we always did it. Somebody has said there are two reasons for doing nothing in any local church. One is we never tried it before, and the other is we tried it before. But anyway, what we did was to introduce what we call preventive maintenance. Now, our building is an old resort hotel, and every room in the original building has a connecting bath. You can understand how much plumbing there is in a building that is 4 stories high and 780 feet long in its main building, and then a 7-story wing attached to that. You can understand that there may be quite a bit of plumbing in a building like that, every room with connecting bath. Okay. So we started preventive maintenance. Go through and check the plumbing before it springs a leak. Go through and check the wiring before it blows a fuse or starts a fire. Go through and check other functions of the building. Preventive maintenance. That's why we go around and paint everything routinely. There's a whole system of repainting the trim on various buildings or whole buildings themselves where they're made of wooden siding. Every so often, preventive maintenance. Well, I got into that simply to emphasize the fact that some of you can do that for God's house. It's amazing how many things are just let go in God's house where you wouldn't put up with it in your own. Isn't it true? So if your gift is mechanical, maybe you ought to give some thought to serving the church in the line of preventive maintenance and equipment repair and all of that. Serving the church. Did you know that some people have the gift of serving the church in intercessory prayer? I wonder if you've ever thought about that. Some of my listeners are shut-ins. You're in a retirement facility and you can't even get a conveyance to take you to town when you want it. You have to wait until 10 o'clock on 3 weeks from Tuesday or something like that. And people don't come to see you very often. And all of the folk with whom you grew up are already in the glory. And life is a lonesome business. And you think, well, there's not much that I can do. Brother Cook is running on about serving the church. What does he expect me to do? Well, now, wait a minute. As Big John used to say, dear heart, didn't you love the love in his voice? I know we're talking to some of the family radio people that miss him just like I do. When he said, dear heart, you know, he meant it. Well, anyhow, wait just a minute, will you? Did you know that you can serve the church through intercessory prayer? Take an hour every week just to pray for your pastor. Pray for him, pray all around him, pray for his study and pray for his preaching and pray for his calling and pray for his home and his family and his children. Pray for his physical health. Pray a wall of protection around him so he isn't harassed with temptations. Pray for his acceptance by people in the community. Pray that he might be encouraged to develop his ministry beyond routine sermonizing. Some ministers could do so much better if they'd write and publish, or if they'd get on the radio, or if they'd initiate other programs that God could give them. Pray for your pastor. You're serving the church when you do that. Take an hour every week and just pray for him. Pray for the Sunday school teachers and pray for those who are taught in Sunday school and pray for the people who do some calling in homes and pray for the impact of the church on the general community and pray for your own relationship with the church. God can make you a blessing to people far more than you think you can be, even though you're shut in much of the time in a retirement relationship. God can use you, beloved. Serve the church. Well, we've gone around some of these things. Can you write? Can you sing? Can you fix things? Can you repair things? Can you pray? Can you encourage? You can serve the church by being an encourager and a helper. Well, we get at this some more when we get a chance. I want to serve in God's community, don't you? Let's ask God to make us servants of the church. Dear Father, today we just give ourselves to thee and we pray that we may be helpers in thy work. In Jesus' name I pray this, amen. Till I meet you once again by way of radio, walk with the King today and be a blessing.
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6: Hear the word, reading from Psalm 32, verses 8 through 11. I will instruct thee and teach thee in the way which thou shalt go. I will guide thee with mine eye. Be ye not as the horse or as the mule, which have no understanding, whose mouth must be held in with bit and bridle, lest they come near unto thee.
7: Many sorrows shall be to the wicked, but he that trusteth in the Lord, mercy shall compass him about. Be glad in the Lord, and rejoice, ye righteous, and shout for joy, all ye that are upright in heart.
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heaven and earth will pass away, but my words will by no means pass away. 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
1: Giving thanks to God and receiving the peace of God.

Whatever gain I had, I counted as loss for the sake of Christ. Indeed, I count everything as loss because of the surpassing worth of knowing Christ Jesus, my Lord. For his sake, I've suffered the loss of all things and count them as rubbish in order that I may gain Christ and be found in him, not having a righteousness of my own, but that which comes through faith, that I may know Christ and the power of his resurrection.

0: God.
1: The steadfast love of the Lord never ceases. Now, do you get this? Do you see what's happening here? That the faithfulness of God is not something that simply exists when the band is playing and the sun is shining and all is well with our souls. No, the faithfulness of God is of vital information to us when the reverse is the case.
0: And I have lived in the goodness of God.
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And I hope you're having a great Thursday morning. Thanks for being part of the Family Radio family. Are you ready for the Bible quiz this morning? I've got the questions here. Let's get right to it. Here is question number one. All of these about a parable that Jesus tells in Matthew chapter 18 about, it's called the parable of the unforgiving servant. So here's question one. In this parable, a man who has been forgiven of a great debt, what does he do when a fellow servant who owes him money asks for patience? So this is a guy who's been forgiven a huge debt. He has somebody who owes him money who says, be patient. How does the forgiven servant respond? Question number two. According to the king in the parable, the one who had forgiven the servant this huge sum of money, what should he have done when his fellow servant came and asked for patience? And then question number three. What was the final punishment for the servant who refused to forgive his fellow servant? You follow all of this? So, a guy owed somebody a huge sum of money. He owed the king a huge sum of money. The king forgave him. Question number one. What did he do with a fellow servant who owed him money? According to the king, what should he have done instead of what he did? And how was he eventually punished for being unforgiving? Do you know the answers? You want to hum along to this hymn or sing along, and then I'll have the answers coming up for you? Just stay with us here on Family Radio.

0: And on a Thursday morning, glad to have you with us on Family Radio. Okay, we just had our Bible quiz questions just a few minutes ago. I've got the answers. Let's see how you did. All of these about the parable of the servant who was forgiven much but refused to forgive others. So question number one, this servant who had been forgiven a huge debt by the king, what did he do when his fellow servant owed him money and asked for patience? He refused. He had the man thrown in prison until he would pay the debt. So this guy who had been set free had his fellow prisoner thrown in prison. Now, according to the king who had forgiven him his debt, what should he have done instead? The king says, should you not have had compassion on your fellow servant? You were a recipient of compassion. Should you not have shown compassion? And then finally, what was the punishment to the servant who refused to forgive his fellow servant? Matthew 18 says he was delivered to the torturers until he could pay all that was due. Yikes. Did you get all three of those? Hope you did. Hope you understand the meaning of that parable. It's significant. Three more questions coming up for you tomorrow morning when we have the Friday edition of the quiz here on Family Radio.
1: There are certain things we know we need to do.
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1: But our pride keeps us from taking that step.
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1: When I speak in conferences, I usually ask the women, how many of you know that there's some step of humility God wants you to take? But there's a battle raging inside of you. You're finding it tough to take that step. Hands go up across the room. I then remind them that the battle will stop as soon as they wave the white flag of surrender and say, yes, Lord. The longer you delay, the harder it is to obey God. If you have a struggle going on in your heart right now, would you wave the white flag of surrender? Put one foot in front of the other and say, yes, Lord. You can't imagine the joy that waits on the other side of humility and obedience. With Seeking Him, I'm Nancy DeMoss, Wagamuth.
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I don't think that you're going to want to share my story. My story is not so fun. Very abusive situation growing up for years and years, never knowing the real love from a mother and father.

Fortunately, God granted me a special miracle that I was with my mother right before she was ready to leave. And fortunately, at her age, she received the Lord. And I told her if she would just look upon Jesus, he would take you to heaven. And that night she left at 10:30.

0: It's not a very special message because I didn't have a happy childhood. 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
1: Whatever you're facing today, our faith tells us that no matter what lies ahead, God is already there.

And I hope you're having a great morning this morning here on Family Radio. Good to have you along with us. I'm Bob Lapine. I was reading in 1 Corinthians 15 today where it talks about the resurrection and those familiar verses that say, O death, where is your victory? Where, O death, is your sting? The sting of death is sin. The power of sin is the law. But thanks be to God who has given us the victory through our Lord Jesus Christ. And then I read this. Therefore, because of what God has done for us in the resurrection, my dear brothers and sisters, stand firm. Let nothing move you. And I thought, because of the resurrection, we can stand firm in our faith, and we cannot be moved either by our own passions or by the cultural winds around us. So let's go to the Lord with that this morning in prayer. Thank you, Father, for your grace. Thank you for the resurrection of Christ and the power that it brings in our lives. Thank you for your love demonstrated on the cross and your power demonstrated with the empty tomb. And Lord, help us today to remember the reality of the resurrection and as a result to stand firm, to not be moved either by our own desires or by the forces of the culture seeking to cause us to shift. Help us to build our houses on the firm foundation of our relationship with you and not on the shifting sand of the times in which we live. We ask these things today in your name. Amen.

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1: You may have had the question at some point, why would God love me? The answer to the question, why does God love us, is because it pleases him to do so, to love his children. And we can find joy in that today.

Psalm 46, 1 through 3. God is our refuge and strength, a very present help in trouble. Therefore, we will not fear, though the earth gives way, though the mountains be moved into the heart of the sea, though its waters roar and foam, though the mountains tremble at its swelling.

And on a Thursday morning, glad to have you with us here on Family Radio. I am Bob Lapine. I've been sharing with you this week some of my favorite quotes, things I've read through the years or heard through the years that have really stuck with me. Yesterday, I shared a quote from John Ortberg about the difference between scarecrow worship and tin man worship. I don't know if you heard it, but he talked about those who worship and it would be better if they had a heart or had a brain, how we need to bring both our mind and our passions to worship with us. And it made me think of another quote from J.C. Ryle, the 19th century Anglican bishop, when he was talking about the sinful woman in Luke 7 who came to Jesus and anointed his feet with her perfume and her tears. Ryle said, "We should never forget this. However much the world may sneer at feelings in religion, and however false or unhealthy religious feelings may sometimes be, the great truth still remains that feeling is the secret of doing. The heart must be engaged for Christ, or the hands will soon hang down. The affections must be enlisted into his service, or our obedience will soon stand still. It will always be the loving workman who will do the most in the Lord's vineyard." And when I heard that quote, and the reason I've shared it with others is because it's easy for me to get caught up in thinking and having the right doctrine, understanding the Bible clearly, and I think that's important. But our emotions need to be engaged as well. Our feelings need to be engaged for Christ, or as J.C. Ryle says, our hands will soon hang down. Our affections must be enlisted into his service, or our obedience will soon stand still. Love the Lord with all your heart, all your soul, all your mind, and all your strength.

Derek is starting cancer treatment. We're praying for his salvation and healing. Katie is recovering in the hospital after being in a car accident. Will you pray with us? 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
1: Welcome to another edition of Bible Q&A with John MacArthur. Well, imagine being part of the massive crowd following Jesus every day, hearing him teach, watching him heal, considering becoming his disciple. Then one day, Jesus tells you and those with you, "If anyone comes to me and does not hate his own father and mother and wife and children and brothers and sisters, yes, and even his own life, he cannot be my disciple." John, those are serious words. And the question is, what was Jesus getting at when he told the crowd they needed to hate their families?
2: Well, we want to understand that that's the word hate in terms of contrast. A similar statement in Matthew 10:37 is the key to understanding this difficult contrast. The hatred called for here is actually a lesser love. Jesus was calling his disciples to cultivate such total devotion to him, such total commitment to him, that their attachment to everything else, including their families, and he even said to hate their own life, would seem like hatred by comparison. In other words, our Lord is saying, your family may keep you from coming to me, because if you come to me, you're going to be alienated from them. Your possessions may keep you from coming to me, because in coming to me and following me, you may forfeit your possessions. You may forfeit your place in life. You may be persecuted and lose your life. And he was forcing the issue of how important is it for you to receive the salvation that I offer? Is it more important than any possession, any prestige, any relationship you possess? And he still calls for the same total commitment at any price.
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Fanny Crosby was one of the most beloved hymn writers in history. She was blinded at the age of 6 due to a medical error, but despite that, she wrote more than 8,000 gospel hymns over the course of her life, including the much-beloved Blessed Assurance.

This is a hymn that points us to heaven, perfect submission and perfect delight. And for Fanny Crosby, death held no fear. She knew it would bring sight, and the first face she would ever see would be the face of Jesus.

on a Thursday morning. Glad to have you with us here on Family Radio. I don't know if you've heard this week as I've been sharing some of my favorite quotes, things I've tucked away throughout the years just to keep fresh. I've come back to these, shared these with others. One of my favorite quotes actually comes from Charles Spurgeon. You would not be surprised to know that I love things that Spurgeon says. He said this about serving the Lord with gladness. He said, "Labor is easy to those of a cheerful spirit. Success waits on cheerfulness. The one who works while rejoicing in God and believing with all their hearts will have success guaranteed." Talking about the importance of cheerfulness in our labor. Of course, that's what the Bible says. Serve the Lord with gladness. And for me, maybe for you, to serve the Lord, to work hard each day, that's not the challenge. The challenge is to do it cheerfully. But if I understand what the Bible says clearly, I am not glorifying God simply because I'm working hard. To truly honor Him, I have to serve Him with a cheerful spirit. Yes, labor faithfully, but do it happily. Working hard is not sufficient. We must do it with gladness. Serve the Lord with gladness.

0: Hear the word. Reading from John 14, verses 1 through 3. Let not your heart be troubled. Ye believe in God, believe also in me. In my Father's house are many mansions. If it were not so, I would have told you. I go to prepare a place for you. And if I go and prepare a place for you, I will come again and receive you unto myself, that where I am, there ye may be also. Reading from John 14, verses 1 through 3.
1: Hi, this is Tom Evans, and this July 4th is the 250th anniversary of the United States. As we celebrate our nation's history and the idea of freedom, it is good to remember where lasting stability is found. As Jesus said in Matthew 24, verse 35, heaven and earth will pass away, but my words will by no means pass away. And the truth is, we do not get an endless number of chances to hear God's word or to pass it on. That is why it matters that the Bible is opened clearly and Christ is proclaimed plainly. 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
1: Jesus in the Sermon on the Mount says, "Blessed are those who mourn for their sin, for they will be comforted." 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

And on a Thursday morning, Bob Lapine with you here on Family Radio. Been sharing with you this week some of my favorite quotes, quotes that I've repeated often through the years, whether I've been teaching the Bible or just in conversation with somebody. And I remember an interview I did. This was back in the late 80s, so it goes back a long way. It was with John MacArthur. His book, The Gospel According to Jesus, had just been released. And I was talking to him about the question that the Philippian jailer put to Paul and Silas in the book of Acts after the earthquake in Philippi. And the question, of course, is, what must I do to be saved? So I said to Dr. MacArthur, how would you answer that question? And he said, well, the same way that Paul answered it. Believe on the Lord Jesus Christ. And I said, well, unpack that for me. What does it mean to believe on the Lord Jesus Christ? And here's what I remember. John MacArthur said, there are three questions I ask somebody about believing in Christ. Here's my first question. I want to know, do you love God? That's the first question. Because somebody who says, I want to be saved, but I don't really love God, well, you have to love God with your heart, soul, mind, and strength. Second question, he said, I asked them is, do you hate sin? He said, there may be people who love God, but they also love their sin. And Jesus says, no man can serve two masters. So you must love God and hate sin. Now, we don't hate sin perfectly, but we should hate our sin and want to be putting it to death. Love God, hate sin. Third question is, are you willing to follow Jesus with what the Bible says? Are you willing to do what the Bible tells you to do? Because again, if somebody says, I love God, I hate sin, but I want to call my own shots, I'm not willing to do what the Bible says I should do, we have a disconnect there. So three great questions to ask yourself or to share with others who say, I believe in Jesus. Do you love God? Do you hate sin? And are you willing to follow Jesus? Those are three questions that any true believer in Christ will answer correctly.

And I hope you're having a great Thursday morning. Thanks for being part of the Family Radio family. Are you ready for the Bible quiz this morning? I've got the questions here. Let's get right to it. Here is question number one. All of these about a parable that Jesus tells in Matthew chapter 18 about, it's called the parable of the unforgiving servant. So here's question one. In this parable, a man who has been forgiven of a great debt, what does he do when a fellow servant who owes him money asks for patience? So this is a guy who's been forgiven a huge debt. He has somebody who owes him money who says, be patient. How does the forgiven servant respond? Question number two. According to the king in the parable, the one who had forgiven the servant this huge sum of money, what should he have done when his fellow servant came and asked for patience? And then question number three. What was the final punishment for the servant who refused to forgive his fellow servant? You follow all of this? So, a guy owed somebody a huge sum of money. He owed the king a huge sum of money. The king forgave him. Question number one. What did he do with a fellow servant who owed him money? According to the king, what should he have done instead of what he did? And how was he eventually punished for being unforgiving? Do you know the answers? You want to hum along to this hymn or sing along, and then I'll have the answers coming up for you? Just stay with us here on Family Radio.

0: And on a Thursday morning, glad to have you with us on Family Radio. Okay, we just had our Bible quiz questions just a few minutes ago. I've got the answers. Let's see how you did. All of these about the parable of the servant who was forgiven much but refused to forgive others. So question number one, this servant who had been forgiven a huge debt by the king, what did he do when his fellow servant owed him money and asked for patience? He refused. He had the man thrown in prison until he would pay the debt. So this guy who had been set free had his fellow prisoner thrown in prison. Now, according to the king who had forgiven him his debt, what should he have done instead? The king says, should you not have had compassion on your fellow servant? You were a recipient of compassion. Should you not have shown compassion? And then finally, what was the punishment to the servant who refused to forgive his fellow servant? Matthew 18 says he was delivered to the torturers until he could pay all that was due. Yikes. Did you get all three of those? Hope you did. Hope you understand the meaning of that parable. It's significant. Three more questions coming up for you tomorrow morning when we have the Friday edition of the quiz here on Family Radio.
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1: Over the weekend, a young girl in church asked me if I had a bit of advice I would give to my younger self, what that might be. And I told her, I would tell my younger self to spend more time in the Word of God. And she kind of laughed and said, that's what a lot of people say. I'm glad they do. That's great advice, whether you're young or whether you're old. Just spend more time feasting upon the Word of God. Amos in chapter 8 talks about a famine of the hearing of the words of God. And yet, what he's talking about is God punishing his people by withdrawing his prophets. So they look north, south, east, and west for someone to proclaim the word of God to them, and they can't find anyone. There's a famine of the hearing of the word of God. That's not our problem. Our problem is we have an embarrassment of riches with regard to the availability of the scriptures and high literacy rates so that you can read the scriptures anywhere, even in apps on your phone. Even if you have trouble reading, you can listen to audio Bibles read to you. Our problem is not the availability of the scriptures. Our problem is a lack of desire for them, a lack of hunger for them. And so I say this as much to myself as to you and anyone else who's listening. Let us pray that the Spirit might create in us a ravenous desire for the Word of God so that we may feast upon the bread of life that comes from the mouth of our Heavenly Father. And in eating this vivifying food that comes from the Word of God, be filled with the forgiveness, life, peace, and hope that God gives us in Jesus Christ.
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And I hope you're having a great morning this morning here on Family Radio. Good to have you along with us. I'm Bob Lapine. I was reading in 1 Corinthians 15 today where it talks about the resurrection and those familiar verses that say, O death, where is your victory? Where, O death, is your sting? The sting of death is sin. The power of sin is the law. But thanks be to God who has given us the victory through our Lord Jesus Christ. And then I read this. Therefore, because of what God has done for us in the resurrection, my dear brothers and sisters, stand firm. Let nothing move you. And I thought, because of the resurrection, we can stand firm in our faith, and we cannot be moved either by our own passions or by the cultural winds around us. So let's go to the Lord with that this morning in prayer. Thank you, Father, for your grace. Thank you for the resurrection of Christ and the power that it brings in our lives. Thank you for your love demonstrated on the cross and your power demonstrated with the empty tomb. And Lord, help us today to remember the reality of the resurrection and as a result to stand firm, to not be moved either by our own desires or by the forces of the culture seeking to cause us to shift. Help us to build our houses on the firm foundation of our relationship with you and not on the shifting sand of the times in which we live. We ask these things today in your name. Amen.

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3: 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In you, O Lord, I put my trust. Let me never be ashamed. Deliver me in your righteousness. Bow down your ear to me. Deliver me speedily. Be my rock of refuge, a fortress of defense, to save me. For you are my rock and my fortress. Therefore, for your name's sake, lead me and guide me. Pull me out of the net which they have secretly laid for me, for you are my strength. Into your hand I commit my spirit. You have redeemed me, O Lord God of truth. I have hated those who regard useless idols, but I trust in the Lord. I will be glad and rejoice in your mercy, for you have considered my trouble. You have known my soul in adversities and have not shut me up into the hand of the enemy. You have set my feet in a wide place. Let's pray. Lord, we thank you that the pattern of Jesus is set so clearly in front of us that we are to walk by faith, simply saying, I trust you, Lord. Be our Savior, our fortress, our rock, our deliverer. We ask it in Jesus' name. Amen. Psalm 31 shows us belief in action. We have this portrayal of a believer who is actively taking refuge in the Lord. And this psalm jumps back and forth between praising God and then saying, I'm cut off. And then it's back to praise again and confidence. There's this ongoing fight. There is a battlefield of faith. And he must battle his way in trusting the Lord and in loving him. And there's a weakness that you can see here, but it presses into strength. Now, if you wonder, wait a second, why is this so back and forth? Well, it's like a real week in life. Sunday is filled with this confidence. Monday is terrible. Tuesday, we come back to faith, and we're strong, trusting in the Lord. Wednesday, we're back to despair. Well, eventually, Sunday rolls back again, and there's faith. Well, this is what we learn from Psalm 31. You need a strong refuge. And here's how you come in faith. You commit your spirit into the Lord's hands. So this is what faith is. It is handing yourself over to the Lord. Now, how do you hand yourself to God? Well, the action of faith, the way that you actually do faith, is by praying. This is everywhere in the Psalms. Let me just read some of the first lines of Psalms. In you, Lord. To you, Lord, I lift up my soul. The Lord is my shepherd. It is handing yourself over to the Lord. Now, how do you hand yourself to God? Well, the action of faith, the way that you actually do faith, is by praying. This is everywhere in the Psalms. Let me just read some of the first lines of Psalms.

Lord. Look at the variety of prayer. These are the Psalms. Sometimes we're confessing faith. Sometimes we are deep in our needs. Sometimes we're triumphing. Sometimes we're complaining. Sometimes we want God to bring justice. Sometimes we need to be saved. All of those are just the opening words of different Psalms. But there's one thing that all of these have in common. It's a relationship with the living God. And this relationship with God is as varied as life itself. Well, today we'll be looking at shelter. You need a hiding place. You need safety. Where are you going to find it? Go to God for your refuge. Now, part of this need for a refuge involves shame. We need a hiding place from shame. And so we go to God to be saved from shame forever, so that we will never be disappointed again. We will never be let down. It is never a bad idea to hide in the Lord. And so this prayer goes out, Lord, I'm putting my trust in you. I'm taking refuge in you. Don't let me be ashamed. Don't let me be destroyed. I'm putting my hope in you. Don't let me be ashamed of this decision. There's a great poem that captures this. One of the hymns says, finding, following, keeping, struggling. This is the Christian life. We're following Christ. We're trying to hold on to the faith. We're struggling. Is he sure to bless? Is this going to be good in the end? Well, saints and apostles and prophets and martyrs answer yes. God will give blessing. When God is your refuge, you have come to the end of shame. And not only is there shame, there's also enemies that are here in Psalm 31. He prays, Lord, I'm surrounded by enemies. And so bow your ear to me and listen. Now, God promises he cannot deny himself, and he has promised to be our refuge. So you can pray with confidence, Lord, rescue me speedily. This isn't a polite prayer. This isn't just something we pray in church or in front of very religious people. This is a cry for help. Lord, snatch me out of the hand of my enemy. He is too strong. I need a strong help, like the strength of a cliff wall, something that no siege can overthrow. When you're looking for safety, what are you looking for? What do you want? When you go to God, do you want this? Freedom from sin? Or do you want to be saved in order to sin? The Bible not only gives us safety, it reshapes what you love, what you're looking for. And this is how we're taught to pray. God, deliver me so that I can walk in your guidance. The prayer here is, you're my rock and fortress, so lead me and guide me. I want you to be shaping the direction of my life. Yes, I want to be saved from enemies. I want to be saved from the worst enemy, which is my own sin. And Lord, do it for your own glory. Because what does the world think of Christ? Do you realize that the world thinks about Christ whatever they see from Christians? And so you should pray desperately, Lord, please guide me, so that when the world looks on and sees me, they're seeing a faithful picture of Jesus. So Lord, help me. Show the world what a life can look like when it is guided by God. So hear my prayer for your name's sake. You are my only strength. And I'm simply here to walk like a trusting child.

0: I'm completely dependent on you to take care of me. So here's the foundation of faith. The Lord is my refuge. And he's able to bring me out of the net. Lord, pull me out of the net which they laid for me. Addictions are often the result of this world laying nets at your feet, and they catch us, don't they? Well, there's only one thing you can do when you're caught in the net. Lord, set me free. Well, let's pray for the Lord's grace as we take refuge in him even now. Father, we thank you that we have a way out of the net. And it is simply to come to you in prayer and to cry out, Lord, you are my refuge. Deliver us. Deliver us from enemies. Deliver us from shame. And we're going to put all of our hope on the shoulders of the Lord Jesus. So God, be our safety. We ask it in Jesus' name. Amen.
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And thanks for taking us along this Friday on Family Radio. I'm Jason. You know, there's nothing like a good summer thunderstorm to put you on alert. You know, those dark clouds, flashy lightning, booming thunder. It's frightening stuff, shakes you right to the core. And yet we know that God is in control of every thunderstorm. And the same is true for the storms in our lives. Those trials, that uncertainty, the moments that shake us, they're not outside of God's reach. And just as he uses those storms to water the ground and display his glory, he can use life's storms to grow your faith and reveal his power. So if the skies are just kind of darkening around you today, remember, God is in it, and he's working all things for his glory and your good.

Derek is starting cancer treatment. We're praying for his salvation and healing. Katie is recovering in the hospital after being in a car accident. Will you pray with us? Dozens of prayer requests are submitted every day to Family Radio's prayer wall. 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

Psalm 28, verse 7. The Lord is my strength and my shield. In him my heart trusts, and I am helped. My heart exults, and with my song I give thanks to him.

0: Hey, I'm Jason, and it's great to have you listening to Family Radio today. So by nature, we are not seekers of God. We don't love God on our own. And Scripture makes that clear, right? Romans 3 says that no one seeks after God. All have gone out of the way. And 1 John also reminds us that we love because he first loved us. I mean, if left to ourselves, we would be like the Israelites in the wilderness. You know, the moment Moses leaves and goes up into Mount Sinai, they're off making a golden calf. And we'd be no different. We'd be off worshiping idols. And we do. Money, fame, power. Naturally, we don't want God. And we won't go looking for him until he comes searching for us. C.S. Lewis put it perfectly when he said, "Agnostics talk cheerfully of man's search for God, but they might as well talk about the mouse's search for the cat." I mean, that is spot on. Because, you know, mice, they aren't looking for trouble with a cat. They're hiding out there in the shadows because that's just built into their DNA. A natural man is no different. We know we're guilty and that we can't stand before a holy God, and so we hide from him. It was true with Adam and Eve in the garden, and it's true for all of their posterity, people just like you and me. The good news, though, is that God is the one who takes the initiative. He's the one who pursues us. He is the hound of heaven, relentlessly seeking us, even drawing us to himself through Christ. Right? Jesus said, "No man can come to me unless the Father who has sent me draw him." And so the story of Scripture is not about our quest for God. It's about God's pursuit of us. And sometimes we just need to remember that we don't have to climb our way up to God. He's already come down to us in Jesus Christ.
1: 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Is it man, government, science? Our culture offers 1,000 competing answers and changes them by the decade. Psalm 95 says, "The Lord is a great God, a great king above all gods. No one authority among many. Not a higher power among equals. He alone is supreme, unrivaled and unchallenged. 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Our politics, our families, our sense of meaning, our response to suffering. When man is supreme, power corrupts. When emotion is supreme, truth disappears. When government is supreme, freedom dies. But when God is supreme, rightly worshipped, rightly feared, rightly obeyed, everything else finds its proper place. Psalm 95 is the answer the world is searching for. 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

0: First Peter 1 verse 3. Praise be to the God and Father of our Lord Jesus Christ. In His great mercy, He has given us new birth into a living hope through the resurrection of Jesus Christ from the dead.
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And Proverbs 23:4 is your verse of the day. It says, "Do not overwork to be rich, because of your own understanding, cease." Or as the King James puts it, "Labor not to be rich, cease from thine own wisdom." Now, I can't imagine anyone who needs to be reminded of that today, right? I mean, like, no one here is ever guilty of chasing wealth, you know, wanting just a little more before selling that investment, just a little more to feel secure, and then we'll finally be safe and okay to retire. Well, you know, this reminds me of the other proverb that says that there seems a way that is right to a man, but its end is the way of death. So, you know, what seems logical, what feels wise, can look perfect on the surface, but in the end, it's not trustworthy because our hearts can so easily mislead us. And that's why, you know, instead, we are called to trust in the Lord, to fear Him, and to measure our ambitions against His wisdom, even when that means going against our natural instincts.

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0: Hi, this is Marilyn calling from Northern California. 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
1: Hear the word. Reading from 1 Peter 1, verses 3 through 5. Blessed be the God and Father of our Lord Jesus Christ, which, according to his abundant mercy, hath begotten us again unto a lively hope by the resurrection of Jesus Christ from the dead, to an inheritance incorruptible and undefiled, and that fadeth not away, reserved in heaven for you, who are kept by the power of God through faith unto salvation, ready to be revealed in the last time.
2: Hi, this is Tom Evans, and this July 4th is the 250th anniversary of the United States. As we celebrate our nation's history and the idea of freedom, it is good to remember where lasting stability is found. As Jesus said in Matthew 24, verse 35, heaven and earth will pass away, but my words will by no means pass away. And the truth is, we do not get an endless number of chances to hear God's word or to pass it on. That is why it matters that the Bible is opened clearly and Christ is proclaimed plainly. 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
3: And it's great to have you listening to Family Radio today. I'm Jason. Now, as Christians, we know that God is the one who makes things grow. 1 Corinthians 3:7 even says that neither he who plants is anything nor he who waters, but God who gives the increase. But think for a second about gardening. Like, even though God makes the plants grow, we still use fertilizer to help those plants grow stronger and faster. Well, in the same way, God is the one who causes spiritual growth in us, but he often uses people, friends, mentors, pastors, to enhance our growth. Those people are the spiritual fertilizer God uses to strengthen our faith. So trust that God can use your kindness and your prayers to enrich the lives of others today. And welcome to Family Radio.

Psalm chapter 89, verse 1. I will sing of the mercies of the Lord forever. With my mouth will I make known your faithfulness to all generations.

0: And we thank you for your company this midday on Family Radio. And this week, as we are exploring ways to build resiliency against the sins and the struggles we face, we're seeing that resilience is not just a matter of toughing it out. You know, like if I just fight this thing long enough, it's going to go away. It's more about resting in the grace of God, knowing that His love and His power are our ultimate source of strength. We can rely on that. And there's going to be days that, you know, you face regrets when you think, my life is a mess because I'm a failure or I missed out on this opportunity. And that's a very heavy weight to carry. But author Sarah Allen now has some encouragement for anyone who is stuck in that place of feeling like a failure.
1: I don't know if in the US, but certainly in the UK, people have really gotten to talking about the imposter syndrome, saying, oh, you know, you just don't feel up to it. I can't do this. I'm this years old and I should be able to do this and I can't. And yet again, I've just not got my life together. And I think we're often in those situations comparing ourselves to some imaginary ideal, maybe propagated by the media, or maybe just living in our own heads. We think, I should be this person, and I'm not. And again, I think one of the things we need to do in those situations is to really be honest with ourselves and with the Lord and with the people that we're close to, Christians we're accountable to, and say, well, actually, this is who I am. This is where I feel I'm not getting things right. And to then try and break that down, I think being realistic, well, have I got an inflated idea of who I am? Do I think I'm this great person who should have this wonderful life? And I'm just feeling a general malaise and feeling like I'm failing because I haven't got a beautiful house and my children don't do what I say quite a lot of the time, or that my career isn't going as well as it should be, or I've got this qualification and yet I'm stuck in this job. So I think we're dealing with ideals which are just fabricated. And so we need to be honest about that struggle and try and diagnose where that struggle is coming from and to re-embrace that journey with Jesus in community with people who are a bit messy.

0: The world around you may change, but God's Word never changes. 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
1: Our scripture reading today is from the book of 2 Kings. Now, while this book teaches us a lot about ancient Israel's history, there are a number of life lessons and spiritual truths to glean as well. Now, one thing we learn, of course, is that absolute power corrupts absolutely. And it's only by the word of God through his prophets that the hard-hearted kings of Israel are brought to their knees in submission to God's will. We trust the book of Kings will help you take stock of the blessings in your life while trusting God as the source of your wisdom and strength.
2: Now there cried a certain woman of the wives of the sons of the prophets unto Elisha, saying, "Thy servant, my husband, is dead, and thou knowest that thy servant did fear the Lord. And the creditor is come to take unto him my two sons to be bondmen." And Elisha said unto her, "What shall I do for thee? Tell me, what hast thou in the house?" And she said, "Thine handmaid hath not anything in the house, save a pot of oil." Then he said, "Go, borrow thee vessels abroad of all thy neighbors, even empty vessels, borrow not a few. And when thou art come in, thou shalt shut the door upon thee and upon thy sons, and shalt pour out into all those vessels, and thou shalt set aside that which is full." So she went from him and shut the door upon her and upon her sons, who brought the vessels to her, and she poured out. And it came to pass, when the vessels were full, that she said unto her son, "Bring me yet a vessel." And he said unto her, "There is not a vessel more." And the oil stayed. Then she came and told the man of God, and he said, "Go, sell the oil and pay thy debt, and live thou and thy children of the rest."
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3: In Ezekiel 40 through 48, he sees this vision of an end time temple. Now, what is this temple? Well, some Christians urge that this is going to be a physical structure which is built in the future. I would urge that this temple, sometimes called the third temple, has actually already been built. It is the body of Jesus and the kingdom which he has established in himself. John chapter 2, Jesus says, "Destroy this temple and in 3 days I will rebuild it." And he's talking about the temple of his body. And Peter describes how we are living stones built into this house. What Ezekiel sees in chapter 40 through 48 is the inauguration of this kingdom in Jesus and we who are members of him. Now, it's full of all details that are drawn from the Old Testament. And this is an Old Testament way of painting these colors that actually are pointing toward their fulfillment in Jesus and in the kingdom which he has established. Now, if you turn to Revelation 21 and 22 and compare that with Ezekiel 40 through 48, you see a lot of parallels because the kingdom which now exists is going to be fully revealed at the end of time when once more on a very high mountain, you're going to see the new Jerusalem ascend from heaven. It's the consummation of all things in which God and the Lamb will be our temple. So Ezekiel 40 through 48 is picturing the kingdom which now is established in Jesus and will finally be revealed at the end of time when Christ comes again.

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0: Hey, I'm Jason, and we thank you for listening to Family Radio this midday. So in John 17, Jesus prayed that we would be in the world, but not of it. Meaning that believers are to be physically present here on earth, but not guided by all of its values and systems. And yeah, while we understand what Jesus meant by that, trying to find a balance between the two, being in the world, but not of it, can feel really hard and weird sometimes. Because in a sense, we've been planted here on earth. You know, we've all grown up here in these earthly bodies. We're all breathing the same air. We live together. We work together in this life. I mean, the earth is all that we know. And yet, the earth is not our home. Our ultimate hope is anchored in heaven. That is where we are all headed. We've been made new, born again, born from above, as we like to say. Transferred from one kingdom to another, from darkness to light. And so there's a problem. We are living in the here and now, here on earth, and in the not yet at the same time. Neither heaven or earth is fully ours. We're just kind of stuck in the middle. And so in this in-between space, it's easy for us to get impatient. We long for completeness, for ultimate peace, for perfect love, for fullness of joy. And when we don't experience those things here on earth, we can start to think that God is withholding something from us, that he's not giving us enough. You know, if only we could in some way bring heaven down to earth. I mean, the Bible even talks about how all of creation is groaning, waiting for the consummation of all things, right? In Romans chapter 1. But the promise of God is clear, that the not yet will one day become the here and now, when Christ returns and makes all things new. And so with all of that, yeah, we can live content, waiting for the hope that one day our faith will be made sight and the not yet is finally going to arrive.
1: 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Here's Daniel Ridings with a little encouragement.
2: We just recently celebrated Father's Day, and I've been thinking. I have three children of my own, and I don't want to fail them or God. So what does it mean to be a good father? To prioritize time with my children, to work hard and provide for their needs, to let them know at every opportunity that I love them? Here's what I believe the Bible reveals. The best thing a father can do for his children is to live a life of faith. Hebrews 11, 1 through 2 says, "Now faith is the substance of things hoped for, the evidence of things not seen. For by it, the elders obtained a good testimony." Faith is the substance of things hoped for. It means building your life on the word and character of God. Your life embraces the reality that everything God says is true, and every promise he has made, you will keep. Faith is the evidence of things not seen. It does more than just give me hope. Even when there's yet no visible evidence, God wants to use my life of faith to prove his faithfulness to the world. And by faith, I will obtain a good testimony. The best thing a father can do for his children is to model faith. I want to take a moment to focus on Abraham's faith story. When I was a kid in Sunday school, we used to sing, "Father Abraham had many sons had Father Abraham. I am one of them, and so are you. So let's just praise the Lord." See, God gave Abraham a promise in Genesis 12. Part of the promise was, "I will make you a great nation." God promised Abraham descendants as uncountable as the stars in the sky. But there was a problem. Abraham and Sarah were too old. Hebrews 11, 12 says of Abraham, he was as good as dead. He and Sarah were only able to conceive by faith. And in Genesis 22, God told Abraham, "Now take your son, your only son Isaac, whom you love, and go to the land of Moriah and offer him there as a burnt offering." Isaac didn't have any children yet. So what about God's promise of descendants as uncountable as the stars? But by faith, Abraham obeyed. He took Isaac to the mountain God showed him, ready to offer him as a sacrifice. Was Abraham a good father? Building the altar, finding his son, placing him on that wood and lifting his knife in worship? Yes, he was. because he was modeling faith for his son who was about to die. I imagine Abraham looked down at Isaac. That boy's very life was evidence that God is faithful to his word and can do the impossible. Abraham knew that killing his own son in obedience to the word of God would not negate God's faithfulness, that Isaac was still the child of promise from whom would come descendants as uncountable as the stars. If God was going to have to raise Isaac from the dead, so be it. Regardless of what he saw with his eyes, Abraham chose faith. So what happened? Right before Abraham slew his son, the angel of the Lord stopped him. His faith was proven. He obtained a good testimony, and I guarantee Isaac never forgot that moment. Fathers who live by faith will see God's faithfulness, and so will their children. How do you do that? Hebrews 12, verse 2. Look to Jesus, the author and finisher of your faith.
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0: Derek is starting cancer treatment. 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

0: my mom passed away, and I found myself sort of questioning everything that I was taught and what I thought I knew. This past summer, I lost my dad to ALS, and through the grief, God really just showed up and revealed himself. I began reading the Bible for the first time in my life and becoming hungry for his word. I'm just very grateful for Family Radio because I stumbled upon it accidentally, and I play it every single day for me and my daughter. It's always on, first thing in the morning, before we go to sleep at night. It's just such a blessing, and I tell all my family and friends about it.
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1: 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And lead us not into temptation, but deliver us from evil. 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Amen.
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Psalm 91, verses 14 and 15. Because he has loved me, therefore I will deliver him. I will set him securely on high, because he has known my name. He will call upon me, and I will answer him. I will be with him in trouble. I will rescue him and honor him.

And it's great to have you here this midday on Family Radio. Thank you for inviting us in. I'm Jason. You know, one of the most striking features of Jesus's ministry was just how willing he was to break social conventions. Jesus touched lepers, spoke with women in public, shared meals with tax collectors and sinners, and the kind of people the religious leaders wouldn't go near. In his book, Breaking the Rules, Phil Anderson talks about the scandalous reputation of Jesus. He says, Jesus acknowledges no barriers or human divisions. There is no category of sinners that he isolates himself from. Simply stated, Jesus is a miserable failure at meeting religious people's expectations of him. And yeah, that's right. Every time that Jesus had dinner with the wrong people or touched the untouchables, the Pharisees just lost their mind. You know, this man receives sinners and he eats with them. They were disgusted. But little did they know that Jesus, with a sort of spiritual judo flip, used their criticism to display the heart of the gospel. Because through his life, Jesus was showing that at its core, the gospel is about seeking and saving the lost, embracing those who should otherwise be cast out and disregarded. And the same is true of us. That's where we find ourselves in the story. We're the outsiders. We are the riffraff at the table. And yet Christ extends his hand of mercy and grace to us and invites us to sit with him. No one who comes to Jesus with a humble and a broken heart will ever be excluded. So when we remember how freely Jesus welcomed us, we can extend that same grace to others, especially to those who the world would rather push away.

A child of God is never alone, and you never have to pray alone. 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It's a place to lift your cares to God with your Christian brothers and sisters. So share your prayer requests and pray with others. 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

0: And we thank you for listening to Family Radio today. So if you've ever tried starting a new weight loss plan or a muscle building routine, regardless of which one you choose, it likely includes these two main pillars, diet and exercise. And that's because the two go hand in hand. Like, you can't ignore one and expect results from the other. And it's similar in our sanctification. Like, on one hand, we need a steady diet of God's word and prayer. And on the other hand, there's exercise, like the tests and trials of our faith, those external pressures which produce growth in us. Both are necessary. Like, truth feeds us while trials transform us. And together, God uses them both to shape holiness in our lives.
1: Open the Bible with Colin Smith.
2: Building sites normally echo with the sounds of cutting and hammering and shouting, but Solomon's temple was put up in complete silence. Every stone was cut and dressed at the quarry and then brought to the building site ready for assembly. And when the command to build was given, well, neither hammer nor axe nor any tool of iron was heard in the house while it was being built. Now, that picture is taken up in the New Testament, where God's people are described as living stones. See, everything God is doing in your life is shaping you for your eternal destiny. Painful things in your life, they're like the hammer and chisel in the quarry, shaping you to be a stone in God's temple. And when Jesus Christ returns, the preparation will be complete. God's people will be a glorious temple in which His presence dwells.
1: To learn more about the story of the Bible, come to openthebible.org.
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4: Where there is a threat that a lampstand might be removed, there's also an encouragement that faithful members should not lose heart. So while the focus is on the church as an institution and as a community, this is not to be set over against the fact that if a church loses its way, individuals ought to pursue the truth and remain faithful to the Lord.
5: In the book of Revelation, we find seven letters to seven churches, real letters written to real congregations, letters that contain warnings and encouragement for the church today. Hello and welcome to the Thursday edition of Renewing Your Mind. I'm glad you're with us. We've been hearing messages from W. Robert Godfrey's series, Blessed Hope, an extensive look at the book of Revelation. And today, Dr. Godfrey examines the many practical insights we find in this book for faithful Christian living. Let's join Dr. Godfrey now.
4: Well, we're returning now to our study of the book of the Revelation. And we came to that moment where John looked over his shoulder in the midst of his earthly ministry and his earthly worship and his earthly suffering, and saw revealed by the Spirit of God this glorious vision of the heavenly temple, and how encouraging it is to see that that heavenly reality is not far away and distant from us, but is right here with us. It's a little like what the prophet Elisha described, isn't it, in 2 Kings 6, talking to his servant who was all worried. They didn't have any strength. And Elisha said, well, let me let you see the hosts of the Lord. And suddenly was displayed the reality that surrounded them. That's a little like what's going on here. And this is intended to encourage us. Even if we don't see it with the eye, as John did, we're called to see it by faith, that we're already citizens of heaven. That'll be a major theme as we go along in the book. And we'll see it again and again. So I hope already you're beginning to sense a little bit of how this book becomes a blessing. And I thought I would read for you those seven blessings. I said there were seven blessings. I saw the skeptical looks on some of your faces. Is that really true? And so here are the seven blessings, and see how they encourage us in the course of this book. Revelation 1:3, Blessed is the one who reads aloud the words of this prophecy, and blessed are those who hear and who keep what is written in it, for the time is near. Revelation 14, verse 13, blessed are the dead who die in the Lord from now on. Blessed indeed, says the Spirit, that they may rest from their labors, for their deeds follow after them. Revelation 16, verse 15, blessed is the one who stays awake, keeping his garments on, that he may not go about naked and be seen exposed. Revelation 19, 9, blessed are those who are invited to the marriage supper of the Lamb. Revelation 20, verse 6, blessed and holy is the one who shares in the first resurrection. Over such, the second death has no power, but they will be priests of God and of Christ, and they will reign for him 1,000 years. Revelation 22, 7, blessed is the one who keeps the words of the prophecy of this book. Revelation 22, verse 14, blessed are those who wash their robes so that they may have the right to the tree of life and that they may enter the city by the gates. You notice how the blessings sort of begin to pile up as you get further through the book. And all of this reminding us that this is indeed for us a book of blessings. So John hears a voice. He looks behind him. And what does he see? He sees an amazing sight. He sees seven lampstands. And any pious Jew would have known that there was a lampstand in the holy place in the temple of God in Jerusalem. And that lampstand represented the presence of God among his people. And now suddenly he sees the heavenly temple and he sees seven lampstands there for the seven churches. We'll be told that explicitly at the end of the chapter. So here he's seeing the churches in the presence of Christ in the heavenly temple. And in the midst of the lampstands, once again, Christ is not far away from his people. He's right there in the midst of them. And in the midst of the lampstands, one like a son of man. And then follows a description of Jesus. Now, this figure is not explicitly named Jesus, but there's no doubt at all that this is Jesus revealed in his glory. And these next verses are the longest physical description of Jesus that we have in the Bible. Do you know how little we're told about Jesus in terms of his physical appearance in the Bible? We know he was a man. We hardly know anything else. We can assume he had a beard because the prophet Isaiah talked about the plucking out the beard. Beyond that, we don't know anything. We don't know if he was fat or skinny or tall or short or hairy or bald. We really know nothing about him for sure, except that the prophet Isaiah said he would have no form or comeliness that we should desire him. So probably if we passed him on the street, we wouldn't take a second look. He was no Saul. He wasn't even a David, apparently, because we're told David was good looking. Now again, whether what Isaiah said about a beard and about no form or comeliness should be seen symbolically, we don't know for sure. But it's amazing how little we're told about the physical appearance of Jesus. This is the fullest description. And as we read it, think for a minute as you hear it. If I were an artist, maybe there's somebody hearing this lecture who is an artist. If I were an artist, how would I paint this? And in the midst of the candles stands one like a son of man, clothed with a long robe and with a golden sash around his chest. The hairs of his head were white. You ever think of Jesus as white-haired? The hairs of his head were white, like white wool, like snow. His eyes were like a flame of fire. His feet were like burnished bronze refined in a furnace. And his voice was like the roar of many waters. In his right hand, he held seven stars. From his mouth came a sharp two-edged sword, and his face was like the sun shining in full strength. Well, you couldn't paint this, could you? You could maybe start with a long robe and a gold sash, But how can you paint a face that's like the sun fully shining and still have shining eyes in it? All of this is clearly symbolic. All of this is a symbol of the power and the purity of our Lord. And we see that particularly, don't we, in the sharp two-edged sword that comes out of his mouth. His words are determinative words when they come in judgment. The two-edged sword divides, doesn't it? It separates. And here is Jesus in power, in glory, white-haired probably because he's being linked to the eternal God, the Ancient of Days. And here is a magnificent description, but a symbolic description of who Jesus really is in his heavenly glory. And John responds by saying, when I saw him, I fell at his feet as though dead. He fell to worship him. And, you know, sometimes people have said, well, does the New Testament really teach that Jesus is divine? And the answer is yes, over and over again, in all sorts of ways. But here's one of the ways. Because throughout this book, John will occasionally see things that overwhelm him, and he falls at the feet of an angel. And the angel always says, stand up, don't worship me, worship God. But here, Jesus receives the worship of John as he falls before him. And when I saw him, I fell at his feet as though dead, but he laid his hand on me saying, fear not. It's wonderful how often God comes to his people and says, fear not. The sight of God in his glory is fear evoking. It's a natural response. It's even an appropriate response. But Jesus says, fear not. Fear not. Why should he not fear? I am the first and the last. The glory that you see is the real glory that belongs to me. I am the beginning and the end. I'm the living one. I died, and behold, I am alive forevermore, and I have the keys of death and Hades. You don't need to be afraid. I'm alive, and I'm in charge of life. And death cannot hold you, hell cannot hold you, because I'm the Lord of life, and I'm here with you. Fear not. What a wonderful encouragement. And I think in part John is saying to us in this revelation, when you gather for worship in this earthly sphere, and sometimes our worship may seem insignificant, certainly ignored by the world, Jesus is saying, you're really with me in the heavenly temple. You're really communing with the one who is alive and who holds the keys of death and hell. So, verse 19, write, therefore, the things you have seen, those that are, and those that are to take place. So what you're saying is partly about right now and partly about what will soon happen. That's what you're to write. And as you write, John, the mystery of the seven stars that you saw in my right hand and the seven golden lampstands that I'm walking among, the seven stars are the angels of the seven churches, and the seven lampstands are the seven churches. One of the remarkable things in the book of the Revelation is that every now and again, there's a pause and there's an explanation of the symbols. So it reminds us that these really are symbols. We'll later be told that the incense are the prayers of the saints. So we don't have to be under any illusions about that. When we read about seven lampstands, we might have thought, I wonder exactly what that is. Well, we're told exactly what it is. It's the seven churches. So the churches of God are in the heavenly temple now. And the seven stars are the seven angels. Now, there's been a little bit of debate about that. What does that mean, the seven angels? And some people have argued, well, that means the ministers of the churches. And that's possible because, as I said, angel means messenger. And so it's possible that when he says the seven stars are the seven angels, it's still being symbolic in what's being said, that the word angels being used for the messenger. But I think because everywhere else in the book of the Revelation, angel means angel, that it probably means that here. And especially since it is the interpretation of the symbol, the star. And I think what is being said then, in a certain sense, every congregation has a guardian angel. Sometimes we wonder, exactly why does God need angels? Why can't God do things immediately and directly? And of course he can. But you could say, you know, why does God need so many different kinds of birds? We could have done with fewer birds, couldn't we? Well, obviously, as creator, God demonstrates he likes diversity. He likes fullness. He likes variety. And so he has not only peopled the physical world, but he's, I don't know if peopled is the right verb, but he's created creatures in the heavenly world as well, and he's given them tasks. And the Bible doesn't tell us exactly what it means to have a guardian angel as a congregation. We're certainly not to talk to them or pray to them, but we're to be aware that God shows his personal present care for us by assigning angels for it. And it's just another way in which we should be encouraged about the presence, the power, the care, the love of God for us. And then we see that wonderfully portrayed here in this text. So that's the introduction to the first cycle. And now we finally get to the substance. Sometimes the introduction's about as long as the substance, but that's the way John wrote it, and I'm not here to criticize John. So we have a somewhat long introduction, but it wonderfully sets the stage for the letters, because one of the features of each letter is that Jesus

will identify an aspect of himself that the particular church particularly needs. And so that self-identification is drawn from this introduction. So every church can find in this introduction something to help itself. And John is making that point by the way he develops this. Now, again, some interpreters have said, well, these seven churches are seven ideals, or some have even said seven ages of the church. And again, I think this is making symbol where there isn't a symbol. These were seven well-known cities in Asia Minor, and there were churches there, and these are letters to those churches facing those particular problems. And it reminds us not every church has the same problems. And it reminds us that as we study the problems of these churches and the strengths of these churches, we can be encouraged in our service to the Lord. We don't have to turn it into some kind of weird symbol. It's just letter sermons to churches with special needs, and we can use it as a kind of template to look at ourselves and our churches and say, how are we doing about those things? How's it working for us in relation to those things? Well, let me read the first letter. These letters are the familiar part of the book, and I don't want to spend a huge amount of time on these letters because they are more familiar. But nonetheless, we want to see what's going on in these letters as part of the blessing and as that first cycle that is calling those churches, but all of us, to faithfulness in the face of suffering and struggle. So, to the church in Ephesus. To the angel of the church in Ephesus write, the words of him who holds the seven stars in his right hand, who walks among the seven lampstands. I know your works, your toil, your patient endurance, and how you cannot bear with those who are evil, but have tested those who call themselves apostles and are not, and found them to be false. I know you are enduring patiently and bearing up for my name's sake, and you have not grown weary. But I have this against you, that you have abandoned the love you had at first. Remember, therefore, from where you have fallen, repent, and do the works you did at first. If not, I will come to you and remove your lampstand from its place unless you repent. Yet this you have, you hate the works of the Nicolaitans, which I also hate. He who has an ear, let him hear what the Spirit says to the churches. To the one who conquers, I will grant to eat of the tree of life, which is in the paradise of God. Now, I hope you noticed as we read that there are a number of phrases that have been lifted from the first chapter and used in relation to this church. That's how an introduction works. It introduces things that are going to be used later, and we certainly see that. And as we look at these letters, we can see each letter, or almost every one of the letters, contains seven elements. This was noticed by Dr. Beale in his commentary, that all of the letters contain certain common elements that bind them together. In each letter, Christ commands John to write. And that's underscoring and reinforcing that this is Christ at work. This is Christ speaking. This isn't just John. Secondly, Christ identifies himself. Here at the beginning of the Ephesian letter, he identifies himself as the one who holds the seven stars and walks among the seven lampstands, because he's going to come and say, beware or I'll remove your lampstand. So he identifies himself. Thirdly, in almost all the letters, he praises the good works of the church. Only to Sardis and Laodicea are there no words of praise at all. And then there are words of accusation from Christ for the sins of the churches. And again, only two churches do not have sins addressed, Smyrna and Philadelphia. Fifthly, Christ is calling to repentance and or encouragement in every letter. And Christ exhorts the churches, sixthly, how to live. And then he concludes, seventhly, with a promise. So

0: there's a common structure that's followed in these letters that we can notice. And we notice as well that the sins focused on in all of these letters are pretty much the sins of worldliness and idolatry. Worldliness and idolatry. That is, the sins are living too much like the world, adopting too much the standards and values of the world, or compromising one's commitment to the true and living God by involving oneself in idolatrous practices. What's intriguing, of course, is that sounds a lot like Israel in the Old Testament, doesn't it? I mean, those were sort of the besetting sins of Israel, worldliness and idolatry. And so it shows the sort of continuity of the life and the struggle of the people of God in this world. And that's why the repeated insistence is, be faithful. Don't compromise. Don't give in. Overcome. Conquer. That's what the church, what all of us are called to. And then in these letters, we find some rather specific enemies listed. Rome is listed as an enemy. That is the civil government, the civil political power. And as we look at the history of the church, we can see how often it was that the church was at odds with the civil government, and the civil government put pressure for the church to conform to its values, sometimes persecuted the church. And this is not true of all churches throughout the whole history of the church, but it's true of a lot of churches in a lot of the history of the church, and we see that very clearly here. So one enemy could be the civil government. Another enemy listed here are the leaders of the synagogues of unbelief, where God's old covenant people have not believed and are opposing the church. On one level, we can understand that. There are two real different religions going on here. There's the religion that recognizes Christ as Messiah, derived from the Old Testament, and there's the religion that doesn't recognize Christ as Messiah, derived from the Old Testament. Another way of putting that would be to say there's an apostolic reading of the Old Testament, and there's a rabbinic reading of the Old Testament. And that there's competition between these two groups is not surprising. So the rabbinic leaders oppose Christianity, and Jesus is warning the church not to be led astray by them, but to follow the apostolic understanding of the Old Testament. Another temptation is pagan religion. We'll see as we look at these letters that some of them were in the centers of strong pagan temples that were not only powerful centers of worship, but were integral to the economy of the city. And therefore, to oppose the pagan religion was to undermine the economy. And sometimes people are more sensitive to their pocketbook than to their prayer book. And so that was an enemy and a problem that Christians had to face. And then we see as a fourth enemy that there are false teachers who claim to be Christians. So the enemies are not just out there, they're also in here. And these letters put Christians on notice that they have to be sensitive and thoughtful about this. We also see in these letters that while the letters are to the churches, they are also very keenly aware of the members of the churches. And in some of the letters, we see a distinction being made between faithful members and unfaithful members. And that where there is a threat that a lampstand might be removed, there's also an encouragement that faithful members should not lose heart. So while the focus is on the church as an institution and as a community and reminds us of the importance of the church as an institution and as a community, this is not to be set over against the fact that if a church loses its way, individuals ought to pursue the truth and remain faithful to the Lord. And so what we see is a wonderful balancing of the individual with the community, the one believer with the institution of the church. Both are important, both are necessary, but they don't all live and stand together. And so really, as we conclude, we can see Jesus saying, church, be faithful. But if you find yourself in a church that's not faithful, you be faithful. And that's a great encouragement to us.
1: 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Well, tomorrow, we'll be joined by retired NASA astronaut Butch Wilmore. He'll talk about his final mission to space, and he'll share how his faith in Christ prepared him for the unexpected, being stuck in space for 10 months. 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
1: Isaiah chapter 58, verse 11. The Lord will guide you continually and satisfy your soul in drought and strengthen your bones. 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
3: Welcome to another edition of Bible Q&A with John MacArthur. Well, imagine being part of the massive crowd following Jesus every day, hearing him teach, watching him heal, considering becoming his disciple. Then one day, Jesus tells you and those with you, "If anyone comes to me and does not hate his own father and mother and wife and children and brothers and sisters, yes, and even his own life, he cannot be my disciple." John, those are serious words. And the question is, what was Jesus getting at when he told the crowd they needed to hate their families?
4: Well, we want to understand that that's the word hate in terms of contrast. A similar statement in Matthew 10:37 is the key to understanding this difficult contrast. The hatred called for here is actually a lesser love. Jesus was calling his disciples to cultivate such total devotion to him, such total commitment to him, that their attachment to everything else, including their families, and he even said to hate their own life, would seem like hatred by comparison. In other words, our Lord is saying, your family may keep you from coming to me, because if you come to me, you're going to be alienated from them. Your possessions may keep you from coming to me, because in coming to me and following me, you may forfeit your possessions. You may forfeit your place in life. You may be persecuted and lose your life. And he was forcing the issue of how important is it for you to receive the salvation that I offer? Is it more important than any possession, any prestige, any relationship you possess? And he still calls for the same total commitment at any price.
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6: Hear the word. Reading from Habakkuk 3, verses 17 through 18. Although the fig tree shall not blossom, neither shall fruit be in the vines, the labor of the olive shall fail, and the fields shall yield no meat, the flock shall be cut off from the fold, and there shall be no herd in the stalls. Yet I will rejoice in the Lord. I will joy in the God of my salvation. Reading from Habakkuk 3, verses 17 through 18.

Hi, this is Tom Evans, and this July 4th is the 250th anniversary of the United States. As we celebrate our nation's history and the idea of freedom, it is good to remember where lasting stability is found. As Jesus said in Matthew 24, verse 35, heaven and earth will pass away, but my words will by no means pass away. And the truth is, we do not get an endless number of chances to hear God's word or to pass it on. That is why it matters that the Bible is opened clearly and Christ is proclaimed plainly. 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

0: When Jesus said, "Whatever you ask in my name, this I will do," was he guaranteeing that we can get anything we want if we just ask the right way? Today on Truth for Life, Alistair Begg helps us think through this often misunderstood and misapplied passage. We're studying in John chapter 14.
1: Well, we broke off this morning by seeking at least to understand, or I sought to try and make clear, the fact that the greatest work that is ever done is the work of salvation. It's the work of regeneration. And that when we understand that to be the case, then when we move from the 12th verse into the 13th and into the 14th verse, we have another control that is provided by the context. So the verses that are there for us, greater works than these will the person who believes in Jesus do. And the reason that this is going to be the case, and here's the controlling phrase, is because I am going to the Father. That is, if you like, the trigger that is going to give the fullness of all that Jesus is referencing here. And he then goes on to say, whatever you ask in my name, this I will do. And then in a categorical statement, he comes further and says, if you ask me anything in my name, I will do it. Now again, there's a controlling sentence there, phrase there, isn't there? Whatever you ask in my name, this I will do, that the Father may be glorified in the Son. So that the promise of answered prayer is prayer that is expressed to God in order that God might be glorified as a result of answering that prayer. And God is glorified, as Jesus has been explaining, in the cross of Christ, that the glory of God is established in that way. And later on in the 15th chapter, when Jesus is speaking again directly to the things that his followers are going to be doing, he says to them, "You did not choose me, but I chose you and appointed you that you should go and bear fruit, and that your fruit should abide." Here we go. "So that whatever you ask the Father in my name, he may give it to you." Now, what I'm suggesting to you is that there is a direct correlation between, and later on in the 15th chapter, when Jesus is speaking again directly to the things that his followers are going to be doing, he says to them, "You did not choose me, but I chose you and appointed you that you should go and bear fruit, and that your fruit should abide." Here we go. "So that whatever you ask the Father in my name."

than the answer of prayer. Not that it is entirely to be answered in relationship to salvation, but I'm suggesting that what Jesus has in mind when he speaks in this way is just that. If we're going to ask in accord with the will of God, if we're going to ask in accord with the character of Jesus, if you like, if we're going to ask in Jesus' name, then we're going to ask in relationship to all that his name stands for. And his name is Jesus, Yeshua. He is the Savior, he is the Deliverer, he is the Rescuer. And the purpose of the prayers being answered is not our benefit, but is God's glory. That you may ask whatever you would choose to ask in order that the Father might be glorified. Now, before I sidestep and address the questions that are in your minds, let's say to one another, now, the people who were there to actually hear this firsthand then became the apostles that took the message forward. So it would be a legitimate thing, I think, to say, now let's see how those people who heard this from directly from the lips of Jesus then translated that into life as life unfolded after he had done what he said he was going to do, which is go to the Father. You know the story in Acts chapter 16. They go to Philippi. The gospel goes into Europe for the first time. And as a result of what they're doing, they end up in a quite dreadful spot. And they were doing things that were not lawful as far as people were concerned. And they were attacked, and the magistrates tore their garments off and gave orders to beat them with rods. And when they had inflicted many blows on them, they threw them into prison, ordering the jailer to keep them safely. This is Paul and Silas. And having received this order, he put them into the inner prison and fastened their feet in the stocks. And about midnight, Paul and Silas were praying and singing hymns to God. And the prisoners were listening to them. And then, of course, as you know, there is this amazing earthquake, shakes the whole place to bits. And eventually, we have this amazing encounter involving the jailer, who apparently from nowhere calls out, "What must I do to be saved?" Now, he says, "You can ask anything you want." I imagine part of their prayer was, "Lord, we are here by your appointment. We are here as your servants. Our entire lives have been given over to the extension of your kingdom so that men and women might come to know exactly who you are and what you've done and why it matters. Lord, fulfill your purposes. Lord, be glorified in the jail. Get glory to your name." And suddenly, as if no correlation between the two, they have the opportunity of leading this man and his family to faith in Jesus Christ. The point I want to make is simply this. They weren't praying, "Oh God, get us out of here." And even when the church was praying, "Get them out of there," they weren't really on track themselves. No, they weren't praying, "Get me out." They were praying, "Glorify your name." And they rejoiced. They rejoiced. Then he brought them up. That's the jailer. Then he brought them up into his house and set food before them, and he rejoiced along with his entire household that he had believed in God, that he had believed in God. So I'm suggesting that you have a pattern of prayer in the unfolding story of the Acts of the Apostles, the early church, and that we have some indication of how these early believers, if you like, assimilated what Jesus is saying here. Whatever you ask in my name, this I will do. The prayer proceeds from faith in Christ. The prayer unfolds in union with Christ. And the prayer is expressed for the glory of Christ.

0: So Jesus is not here promising to answer any prayer that happens to rattle around in your head. You say, but he says that. If you ask me anything in my name, I will do it. Well, he doesn't say, I will do anything that is rattling around in your head. He says, no, if you ask anything in my name. In my name is not an incantation. You see, we have absolutely no right to expect that whatever passes through our thinking processes, we can ask God about, and we can be guaranteed that it will be done. No more than we have any warrant as believers for asking God to remove any difficulty, any disappointment, anything at all, and make sure that we never have to deal with anything like that again. Oh, but says somebody, you can't just deal with this and violate your own principles. What, for example, about Jesus, the things that he says in other places? Let's take, for example, what he says in Mark chapter 11, after he has cursed the fig tree. And you know that when you turn to it, Acts chapter 11, verse 20 or so. And they had a conversation with him about the fig tree that had been cursed. Jesus, in responding to the question by Peter, says, have faith in God. Truly I say to you, whoever says to this mountain, be taken up and thrown into the sea, and doesn't doubt in his heart, but believes that what he says will come to pass, it will be done for him. Well, what are you going to make about that? Make of that? Well, if you know your Bible, you know that that is an ongoing picture. It's a figurative picture that runs all the way through, especially the prophets. For example, Isaiah, so you know I'm not making it up, Isaiah 54, and God says through the prophet, for my mountains may depart and the hills be removed, but my steadfast love shall not depart from you. See what he's saying? There's more likelihood of this mountain range disappearing from sight than there is the possibility of my covenant love being removed from you. He doesn't anticipate that the mountains are about to be removed. He's using it as a picture by way of contrast. And I suggest that the same thing is actually here, that this is figurative, that it is a metaphor. That is not to devalue it, that is not to diminish it in any way, because in actual fact, what Jesus is saying is that by faith, we may be enabled to overcome difficulties and to deal with circumstances that are apparently insurmountable to us, that we have every right to come before God and address him in that way, provided we ask correctly, James chapter 4, 1 John chapter 5. And these buffers are there, not as means of prevention, but these buffers are there in order to keep us on track so that we don't ask incorrectly. You see, God is God as God forever and ever. God is not in any way diminished in his miracle-conducting capacity at any point in all of human history. That is unassailable. God is able to do what he chooses to do, and we acknowledge that. But we also have to acknowledge he chooses to work through actual events. He chooses to work medically through the gifts that he's given to physicians, not exclusively, not entirely, but nevertheless, routinely. It is something out of the ordinary that takes us beyond that realm. Now, the reason this is so important is because if we get this wrong, there's no saying where you'll end up. When I was a young minister on my own for the very first time within the first 24 months, so I was 25, and we had a young missionary that went to Senegal, as it turns out. And she went out to Senegal, And within a relatively short time, perhaps within a year, she had to come home for medical tests. When she had the medical tests, they found that she had a mass in her abdomen that they tried to radiate, they tried to do whatever they could with, but there was no possibility for her restoration. She was in her 20s. So she was in bed at home with her mom and dad, believing parents. I didn't know what to do when I was told that well-meaning people of a persuasion, not along the lines of what I'm suggesting here, but a certain persuasion, they had gone to this house. They had prayed over this girl, and then they had physically removed her from the bed and tried to walk her through the house so as to prove to her parents that they had asked whatever they would like to ask of God, and it was answered, look, she's walking. When she died, not long after that, these same well-meaning people, along the lines of the mountain being removed, put an unbelievable burden on her mom and dad by explaining to them that the reason their daughter was dead rather than alive was because they did not possess sufficient faith to ask for this mountain to be removed. Have you got any rivers you think are uncrossable? Yeah. Have you got any mountains you can't tunnel through? Yeah. Well, God specializes in things thought impossible. He can do just what no other can do. These verses demand our attention, and they should bring us to the place where we recognize that we have no right to circumscribe the province of God, nor do we actually possess any right to prescribe to God what needs to take place. We have every right to come to God and lay our lives before Him and seek His blessing. My friend Bruce Milne has left us so much of a wonderful legacy in his writings. And addressing this matter, he says, when we seek to understand things in this way, it will appear that what we're saying is that we don't actually believe God, that we don't actually believe the Bible. This is what he says. This interpretation does not imply that the church ought not to anticipate tangible demonstrations of the presence of the risen Lord in its midst. I'm there. Show yourself strong, Father. Save hundreds of people. Save thousands of people. Save the least likely people. Do something. We're not at liberty to stand back from that. But at the same time, it does not encourage unhealthy sensationalism or unworthy arrogance on the part of the disciples. In the final analysis, the one who works in the church is its head and Lord, and hence the powers of the kingdom are available only through believing prayer in Jesus' name. It is also, I think, helpful, I find it helpful, to ask of certain things as they come along the way, does this work for Jesus? Because if it doesn't work for Jesus, then it's not going to work for me. Or how did Jesus handle this? After all, he's the Son. He's part of the Trinity. Well, we don't have to guess at that, do we? Because it's recorded for us. Yet, not what I will, but what you will. Yes, we're going to pray for healing. Yes, We're going to pray believing prayers for healing because we believe that God can heal. He may heal with or without the medical facilities because he's God. But it's a far cry from that humble conviction in Jesus' name to marching dying people around their house in a sensational display of a really poor understanding of the Bible. If we think about this in relationship, by and large, to our prayers, if we pray in this way, then we're only actually asking for that which is in accord with God and his purposes. And we can't always know what is in accord with his purposes. We know that he loves to save people. We do know that he is far more willing to bless us than we are to ask him to bless us. But we don't know the details. We don't know whether our lives will be long or whether they'll be short. William Carey, the founder of modern missions, goes to India and he leaves us with a great line: expect great things from God, attempt great things for God. That's what he did. Do you know how long he was there before he saw a single convert? It wasn't weeks, it wasn't months, it was years. He was there expecting great things from God. God, in his sovereignty, was doing what he set out to do. How many of my prayers are actually big prayers like this? Prayers for the extension of God's kingdom. Prayers for the most unlikely people to be converted. Prayers that God would be glorified in everything. As opposed to, could you please help me with this? Could you please fix that? Now we can bring everything to God in prayer. Don't let's go wrong. We understand this. But I think if the apostles came back and heard us pray, they might say, why don't you ask him for something that he really wants to give? For you being evil, know how to give good gifts to your children. How much more will your heavenly Father give good things to them that ask him? What are these good things? Well, the other translation is that he will give the Holy Spirit to them that ask him. Do we need the Holy Spirit? Yes, why? So that we might be closer to Jesus, so that we might then be the servants of Jesus, so that we might proclaim the word of Jesus, so that people will come to Jesus, so that God will be glorified. And when we go all the way to the end of the Bible, I think this whole notion is borne out. There's a reason why in the Lord's Prayer, you know, we pray, thy kingdom come, thy will be done on earth as it is in heaven, you know. Your kingdom come. We don't know what's happening to this kingdom. I mean, it looks like it's on very shaky foundations at the moment. We're concerned about that. We know that we're supposed to pray for those in authority, for princes and for governors, and we're doing that as well. But Lord, we want your kingdom to come. You see, the greatest work is the work of redemption. It's the work of regeneration. And if that is the focus, and Jesus encourages prayer, then it seems to me that that ought to be our priority. At least that. I just got a horrible feeling that God will see me and say, why did you never ask me for things I wanted to give you? Did you really think you needed a motorbike? I mean, did you really think that you needed this? Did you really think you needed to live forever? Why did you ask for that? Jesus didn't ask for that. We can ask for everything. We can ask for anything in Jesus' name, within the framework of his purposes and in light of his promises.
1: 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And Alistair is here. I wanted to ask you a question about your book, The Man on the Middle Cross, and how it's being used around the world. Over the last year, we've seen how a clip pulled from the message you were giving in Texas
2: reached millions of people, that Man on the Middle Cross clip that I'm sure many of our listeners have seen circulating. And I just heard that the book that you wrote that shares that story, along with a couple other Bible stories, is an evangelistic tool that has now reached more than a million people in its first year of publication.
3: It is remarkable. The other thing, mentioning that, Bob, is that the translation of this has been, again, because of what folks do, but has been fantastic. I just received the copies from Italy and from France and a whole bunch of places. And they are also saying that this has proved very, very helpful.
2: And we're grateful to our Truth Partners, whose monthly giving makes it possible for us to partner with publishers around the world to translate The Man on the Middle Cross and distribute these non-English language versions globally. 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I'm Bob Lapine. Tomorrow, we're going to learn how we turn sorrow into joy. 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
6: When I am in church on Sunday morning, I am enjoying fellowship with Christ. And by the Spirit, I am communing with Jesus. And the fellowship that we enjoy as members of the body of Christ transcends the local congregation of which we are a part. When the Apostles' Creed talks about the church, it talks about the communion of saints. Not to confuse that with the celebration of the Lord's Supper, which we call the Holy Communion. The communion of saints points to something beyond that. I just received a letter today from a young man, 26 years old, who is suffering from a terminal illness. He is soon to die. And he wrote me to tell me that he had read one of my books, a book on suffering, Surprised by Suffering. And he wanted to tell me that he was ready to go home. And he said that he is looking forward to spending eternity with Christ. And he said, I want you to know I'm going to die in faith. It gave me chill bumps to read this young man's letter. I don't know what word I can find to describe what I felt towards him personally, but if there was one word that captured it, it's the word pride. I was proud of this young man. But as I began to think about him through the day, I thought, there's some things I want to talk to him about. And one of them is meeting Martin Luther and St. Augustine and Calvin and Edwards and all of the great saints of the past. And I'm going to say to that young man, do you realize that you're about to embark on an adventure that every Christian up until this point in history, those of us who are still alive are excluded, but every Christian from the past has already crossed the veil. And every one of them has made that pilgrimage through death's door before us. And everyone who was in Christ died in faith. And they have joined that whole host of witnesses. And that the fellowship that we enjoy, the mystical communion that we enjoy as members of the body of Christ transcends the local congregation of which we're a part. As a Christian, when I am worshiping Christ, when I am in church on Sunday morning, I am enjoying fellowship with Christ. And by the Spirit, I am communing with Jesus. But you, as you visit your church on Sunday morning, which may be a different denomination, it may be in a different town from where I live, you also are enjoying fellowship with Christ. And since Christ is able to be present at your church and at mine, and I am linked to him and you are linked to him, there is the communion of us together. But that communion is not only a communion of saints living, but we who are united to Christ in this world also, in at least a mystical sense, are communing with those who have gone before us, who are alive and present and abiding in Christ. And we're going to say to my friend, look, please give my regards to Luther when you get there. I really have a sense in my soul that I envy this young man who's going into the presence of Christ.
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9: This is John MacArthur with another edition of Portraits of Grace. When Jesus said, "Blessed are the peacemakers, for they shall be called sons of God," he was referring to a special group of people whom God called to restore peace that was forfeited because of sin. They may not be diplomats, kings, or presidents, but they hold the key to true and lasting peace. As a Christian, you are among that select group of peacemakers. As such, you have two primary responsibilities. The first is to help others make peace with God. The second is to help reconcile believers to one another. I pray God's peace will permeate your heart and life as you pursue those sacred tasks. Now, this is John MacArthur, looking forward to bringing you more Portraits of Grace.
8: Hope and encouragement are always here. Family Radio. John Piper coming up in about 15 minutes with today's question and answer session on Ask Pastor John. But first, we welcome the late Dr. Bob Cook for today's Walk with the King.
10: All right. Thank you very much. And hello again, dear radio friend. How in the world are you? You doing all right? Well, I hope things are going well at your house. If, perchance, you've struck a day when things aren't going too well, and we all have those days now and then, just look up and say, "Lord Jesus, I'm yours. See me through." The key word for the Christian is through. "Yea, though I walk through the valley, I'll fear no evil. When thou passest through the waters, they shall not overflow thee." God brings us through. He doesn't drop you in the middle of things. I often tell my friends, God hasn't brought you this far to dump you now. So trust him. Look up. If you've struck a rough day, and some of you have, I'm sure, just look up and say, "Lord, see me through," and he will. Jesus never fails. Well, we're looking at Romans 16. And Paul says, "I commend unto you Phoebe, our sister, a servant of the church at Cenchrea." This word servant is our word deacon. Now, I'm not going to get into a big hassle with you, dear friends, as to whether women should be allowed to be deacons in the church. There's enough argument about that as it is. I'll only point out to you that if you read your Greek New Testament, the word that is translated servant here is the Greek word diakonos, which is the same word that is used for deacons elsewhere. You figure it out for yourself. In any case, what is important is that this lady was a servant in the sense of rendering needed service to the church at the time when it's needed. This is the cook definition, you may say, of a deacon. The deacons originated in the book of Acts. You'll remember the story when the number of disciples was multiplied and there arose a murmuring, it said, of the Grecians against the Hebrews because their widows were neglected in the daily ministration. All they got was leftovers. And so the apostles said, well, now we're not going to leave the ministry of the Word of God to do something else. Let's look for seven men that are full of the Holy Ghost and wisdom and of good report, people with good reputation and good sense and filled with the Spirit of God. That, by the way, is the qualification for leadership anywhere in God's work. Good reputation, good common sense, and full of the Holy Ghost. And so he says, we'll give ourselves to prayer and the ministry of the word. And so they chose these deacons, among whom, of course, was Stephen and Philip and Prochorus and Nicanor and Timon and Parmenas and Nicholas, and so on. All right. These men took care of the need that was there at the time. And they did it as a ministry of the Holy Spirit of God. That's what a deacon is supposed to do, to meet the need where it exists in the church at the time in the power of the Holy Ghost. Good idea? Well then, Phoebe had been doing that. It said, she has been a helper of many and of myself also. She has been a helper of many and of myself also, Paul says. What does it mean to be a servant of the church? Had you ever thought about that? As I say, I want to lay aside now any argument about whether women can serve in official positions in the church. You work that out for yourself. Some denominations say yes, and some say no, and some say maybe, and still others just sweep it under the rug of forgetfulness. So I'm not going to argue it, if that's all right with you. I am going to assume that God has something for every believer to do in the local church. The Bible teaches me that, and I think it's without question. God has something special for every believer to do within the context of the local church. If you agree with that presupposition, then let's think about it. Said, she has been a servant of the church. She has been a succorer, that means an effective helper, giving help when it was needed. If you give succor to somebody, that means you help them where they need it at the time, right then. She has been a helper, an effective helper, it says, of many, and of myself also. She had been of help to Paul. Now, how do you do this? Well, I think, first of all, you have to be honest about what God has gifted you with. If God has not given you a solo voice, then you better not insist on helping the church by singing solos. You may just help to empty it. If God has not gifted you at public speaking, then maybe you better not think too seriously about making a lot of speeches. If God has, however, gifted you at something like, let us say, bookkeeping, then you better accept when somebody nominates you for treasurer or financial secretary. Because that can very well be your ministry as unto the Lord. No, you're not singing. No, you're not preaching. No, I have never in the world found people lining up at the door to thank the financial secretary for keeping the records. That's something that people never think to do. And yet it's a lot of work, isn't it? You ladies and gentlemen who fill posts like that in the local church, you know how much work it is to keep track of everything. But people don't thank you. They thank the preacher. They may thank the soloist. But they never thank the treasurer or the financial secretary. Strange how we neglect that. But if that's your gift, then you better do it as unto the Lord. Hadn't you? Perhaps you're gifted in mechanical matters. Well then, you can serve the church by helping to keep it in good shape. Do you know about preventive maintenance? Many of you do, I'm confident. When I first came to the college, I asked the gentleman who was then in charge of buildings and grounds. He had come out of the New York subway system, I believe, and in that job, he was what we call a troubleshooter. That is, when something broke down, whether it was a subway car or some piece of machinery or whatever it was, they sent for him. So his orientation was a troubleshooter kind of a job. Well, shortly after I came to the college, I noticed that we were in need of a little different point of view, maybe, on our maintenance. And so I asked him one day, I said, "Brother, what's your philosophy of maintenance?" He thought for a moment and turned to me and smiled his engaging smile. He says, "Buddy, I just try to keep up with what breaks." Well, we were understaffed and underpaid and overworked, and I could understand that that was exactly what was being done because it had to be. However, you don't have to keep on with what's being done just because it's being done. Have you found that out? No, you don't. Change isn't wrong if God is in it. You don't have to keep on with what's being done just because that's the way we always did it. Somebody has said there are two reasons for doing nothing in any local church. One is we never tried it before, and the other is we tried it before. But anyway, what we did was to introduce what we call preventive maintenance. Now, our building is an old resort hotel, and every room in the original building has a connecting bath. You can understand how much plumbing there is in a building that is 4 stories high and 780 feet long in its main building, and then a 7-story wing attached to that. You can understand that there may be quite a bit of plumbing in a building like that, every room with connecting bath. Okay. So we started preventive maintenance. Go through and check the plumbing before it springs a leak. Go through and check the wiring before it blows a fuse or starts a fire. Go through and check other functions of the building. Preventive maintenance. That's why we go around and paint everything routinely. There's a whole system of repainting the trim on various buildings, or whole buildings themselves where they're made of wooden siding. Every so often, preventive maintenance. Well, I got into that simply to emphasize the fact that some of you can do that for God's house. It's amazing how many things are just let go in God's house where you wouldn't put up with it in your own. Isn't it true? So if your gift is mechanical, maybe you ought to give some thought to serving the church in the line of preventive maintenance and equipment repair and all of that. Serving the church. Did you know that some people have the gift of serving the church in intercessory prayer? I wonder if you've ever thought about that. Some of my listeners are shut-ins. You're in a retirement facility and you can't even get a conveyance to take you to town when you want it. You have to wait until 10 o'clock on 3 weeks from Tuesday or something like that. And people don't come to see you very often. And all of the folk with whom you grew up are already in the glory, and life is a lonesome business. And you think, well, there's not much that I can do. Brother Cook is running on about serving the church. What does he expect me to do? Well, now, wait a minute. As Big John used to say, "Dear heart, didn't you love the love in his voice?" I know we're talking to some of the family radio people that miss him just like I do. When he said, "Dear heart," you know he meant it. Well, anyhow, wait just a minute, will you? Did you know that you can serve the church through intercessory prayer? Take an hour every week just to pray for your pastor. Pray for him, pray all around him, pray for his study, and pray for his preaching, and pray for his calling, and pray for his home and his family and his children. Pray for his physical health. Pray a wall of protection around him so he isn't harassed with temptations. Pray for his acceptance by people in the community. pray that he might be encouraged to develop his ministry beyond routine sermonizing. Some ministers could do so much better if they'd write and publish, or if they'd get on the radio, or if they'd initiate other programs that God could give them. Pray for your pastor. You're serving the church when you do that. Take an hour every week and just pray for him. Pray for the Sunday school teachers, and pray for those who are taught in Sunday school, and pray for the people who do some calling in homes, and pray for the impact of the church on the general community, and pray for your own relationship with the church. God can make you a blessing to people far more than you think you can be, even though you're shut in much of the time in a retirement relationship. God can use you, beloved. Serve the church. Well, we've gone around some of these things. Can you write? Can you sing? Can you fix things? Can you repair things? Can you pray? Can you encourage? You can serve the church by being an encourager and a helper. Well, we get at this some more when we get a chance. I want to serve in God's community, don't you? Let's ask God to make us servants of the church. Dear Father, today we just give ourselves to thee, and we pray that we may be helpers in thy work. In Jesus' name I pray this, amen. Till I meet you once again by way of radio, walk with the King today and be a blessing.
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14: 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Listeners, send me questions. I find the best ones and put them to longtime pastor and author John Piper. And together we open our Bibles for answers. I'm your host, Tony Ranke, with today's question. Today, we wrap up our Wednesday series on the real-life implications of providence. That's the theme of Pastor John's new book by that very title, Providence. The truth that God governs over everything that he has made is gloriously true. And when we see it and embrace it as true and glorious, this doctrine can make a very deep and definite impact on how we live our lives. So we're celebrating the implications on Wednesdays here on the podcast. Last time in episode 1598, we looked at how God's providence gives us confidence to find purpose and to live for purpose. That was implication number 9. Here now with the final implication in the series, number 10, is Pastor John.
15: It's fitting that here in this last session on the providence of God, we focus on the absolutely ultimate goal of everything. What has all the providence of God from eternity and in history been moving toward? So I would state our 10th and final and greatest real-life practical effect of seeing and savoring the all-embracing providence of God like this. It enables us to be assured as we face all the pleasures and hardships of life, and as we finally face death and eternity, it enables us to be assured that for all eternity, God's passion to be glorified and our passion to be satisfied will not be at odds forever. but that in fact, by the glorious design of providence, God will forever be glorified in us by our forever being satisfied in Him. To me, there is nothing greater that I could say to you about the providence of God than that. As the immeasurable riches of grace, God's grace, in kindness toward us in Christ Jesus, that's the phrase that Paul uses in Ephesians 2:7. As the immeasurable riches of grace and kindness toward us in Christ Jesus are poured out over us, measured out to us forever, God will be increasingly glorified in us as we are increasingly satisfied in Him, as He is increasingly lavishing on us these immeasurable and inexhaustible, never able to be boring riches forever and ever. That is the ultimate goal of providence. And providence sees to it that this goal will come to pass. We can be sure that it will, and we attribute to providence all of that glory. Now, I know that there are some who will hear me describe the ultimate goal of providence like that and say, that's too personal and individualistic and not corporate enough, and not cosmic enough. Okay, I get that. Let me get at the very same goal another way, without contradicting anything I have just said or diminishing the sweetness of the individual experience of God's delighting in us and we delighting in Him. I don't want to diminish any of that, but let me come at it another way to see if I can help those folks who have this burden for corporate reality and cosmic reality, that I'm not in any way diminishing that. Paul says in Ephesians 5:25-27, Christ loved the church and gave Himself up for her that He might sanctify her, cleansing her by the washing of water with the word, so that He might present the church to Himself in splendor, without spot or wrinkle or any such thing, that she might be holy and without blemish. It is fair to say, therefore, that one of the great aims, you could even include this in the ultimate aim of providence, is that God, by the death of His Son, would create and purify and beautify and present to His Son a stunningly gorgeous bride, the church. Not just John Piper as an individual, but the church. This is not just individuals. This is a corporate reality. Individual Christians together making up something new. A corporate bride. A beautiful, gorgeous, spotless, blameless bride for Jesus Christ to enjoy forever. But I ask, what is her beauty? What is this process of beautification? And Paul explains in that Ephesian context. It is her sanctification, her holiness. And what is holiness in the bride? It is her joyfully obeying all the words, blameless bride for Jesus Christ to enjoy forever. But I ask, what is her beauty? What is this process of beautification? And Paul explains in that Ephesian context. It is her sanctification, her holiness. And what is holiness in the bride? It is her joyfully obeying all the word of God. It is Most essentially, her loving God with all her heart and soul and mind and strength, which overflows in her God-glorifying love for other people. It is her delight in God and her reflection of God. Therefore, to express it more fully, the ultimate goal of God's providence is to glorify His grace in the spiritual

0: intellectual and moral beauty of Christ's undeserving blood-bought bride, as she enjoys, reflects, and thus magnifies his greatness and beauty and worth above everything. But even that corporate expression of God's ultimate goal needs at least one more expansion in order to have its biblical proportions. To be sure, the ever-increasing joy of the bride in the inexhaustible riches of the glory of her bridegroom, Jesus Christ, will be the essence of how God is glorified in the coming ages. Yes, I believe that, but its essence is not its totality. The totality of how God is glorified is not exhausted by the joy that the bride has in the bridegroom. The bride will inhabit a new creation. We're getting at the cosmic issue now. And this is not incidental. No, it's not. Because in that new creation, she will see dimensions of the glory of God as never before. The heavens will be glad. The sun and moon and shining stars will praise the Lord. The earth will rejoice. The new kind of seas will roar with praise. The rivers will clap their hands. The hills will sing for joy. The field will exult, and everything in it, the trees of the forest will chant their praise. The desert will blossom like the crocus. The created world, liberated and perfected, will never cease, ever, to declare the glory of God. That will be our dwelling, the dwelling of the bride with Christ. But the dwelling is not the family. The new cosmos is not the relationship. The beauty of the new world is not the bridegroom. The perfected theater of creation will be glorious, radiant with God, but the drama in the theater, the human experience of God in Christ, not the theater, will be foremost in magnifying the God of all-embracing, all-pervasive providence. And the unparalleled beauty and worth of the reigning Lamb, Jesus Christ, who was slain, will be the main song of eternity. We will sing over the rivers and the mountains and the seas and the blossoming desert, but oh, we will sing over our bridegroom. And the joy of the bride will be the main echo of the excellencies of Christ and of God and the focus of his eternal delight. Running through this book like a golden thread, the book on providence, is the truth that God designed the world and performs his providence so that his glory in saving us and our joy in seeing him would be forever united and not at odds. As each increases in the increase of the other, when the immeasurable riches of God's glory in saving us through the slaying of the Lamb are forever and continually dispensed from his infinite treasury, our gladness will increase with every fresh sight and taste of his glory. And as our gladness in God increases, his worth will be seen as a greater and greater treasure reflected in the pleasures of his people. The all-embracing, all-pervasive, unstoppable providence of God is precious to us in proportion as we hope for this day to come. And it will come. God will forever be increasingly glorified as we are increasingly satisfied in him. In your presence is fullness of joy. At your right hand are pleasures forevermore. Be exalted, O God, above the heavens. Let your glory be over all the earth. O Lord, come. Come.
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1: You ever want to get somebody a gift, but you struggle because you don't know what they want. You don't know what they need. You don't know what size they wear. You don't know their favorite color. And then as you get older, I find it even more difficult because as we all get older, whether it's, you know, family members or others, you get to the stage in life, or at least many do, where if they want something, they just go get it. And so you get to this point, I'm like, I don't even know what I could get them that they'd want anymore because they have everything. And sometimes you just get to this point of like, I don't even know. I'm just going to do a gift card, or I'm going to get them something and they can return it and get what they want. You know, gift giving is not always easy or as enjoyable as we would like it to be. Fact of the matter is, even the best of us can't give perfect gifts because we're flawed. We lack the insight, the knowledge, the understanding, or even the resources. I might know that somebody wants something really nice, but I don't have the checking account to be able to, or savings account to be able to buy that gift for that person. But that is so different than our God. He is the giver of every good and perfect gifts, and only perfect gifts. James chapter 1, verse 17 says, every good gift and perfect gift is from above, coming down from the Father of lights, with whom there is no variation or shadow due to change. His gifts, and only His, are perfect. His spontaneity at giving those gifts, I think it points to His generosity. And He gives without expecting anything in return. He doesn't base His goodness to us on how we are. He's good because it's His nature and His character. We'll talk more about this coming up in a few minutes on Family Radio.

Think about the extent of human population, as vast as it is, transcending racial barriers and the barriers of time and space in many ways. And then say to yourself, this God, who is sovereign over the affairs of all of these billions of people, actually knows my name and cares about

Psalm 121 is one of my favorite psalms. Notice the phraseology begins, "He who watches over you will not slumber." Indeed, here it comes again. Watches over Israel, the whole people of God, will neither slumber nor sleep. The Lord watches over you.

We were talking a few minutes ago about the good gifts that God gives. This is Family Radio. I'm Steve Hiller. And not only is God perfectly generous, but his generosity doesn't change. Even the best earthly parents might need to be approached at the right time when they're in the right mood, because we're emotional and we can be super inconsistent. And so, you know, your kids have probably learned to choose the moments of when to ask mom or dad for a gift. And then they know which one to ask depending on what they want, right? You learn to read body language and you need to know, like, okay, they've just paid the bills, so I'm not going to ask them now. Or it was payday and this is a good time. But with our Heavenly Father, we don't need to wonder if it's okay to approach him. He's not fickle. He's not quick to anger. We're told that we can approach him confidently. And as we do, he will act appropriately.

If we confess our sins, He is faithful and just to forgive us our sins and to cleanse us from all unrighteousness. Family Radio.

0: Unveiling Mercy, a daily walk through the Bible with Chad Bird.
1: Sometimes it's the little words in the Bible that pack a big punch. For instance, Philippians 2. Paul says that Christ became obedient to the point of death, even, notice that one word, even death on a cross. Why would he add that? Because the cross was what the Romans used as the most humiliating, debasing form of execution they could think of. When the Romans executed someone, they held them up for public contempt. This was the way the Romans proclaimed to everyone, this is what happens when you mess with Rome. It was the most humiliating, shameful, degrading form of execution that they could think of. In fact, Cicero says that Roman citizens, well, we don't even talk about the cross. We don't see the cross. We don't want to hear about the cross. It's to be far removed from every Roman citizen. Now contrast that with what Paul says. We preach Christ crucified. Christ went all the way to death, even death on a cross. Why? Because it's in the cross, it's in his crucifixion that we have revealed the heart of God toward us. This is the glory of God revealed in the midst of the shame, the strength of God revealed in the midst of weakness. This is the heart of God unveiled toward us. When Christ went all the way into death, even death on a cross, in order that he might make us his own. And so we continue to proclaim Christ resurrected, to be sure, but Christ crucified. His death, even death on a cross, has made us his own.
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0: You're listening to Family Radio. I'm Steve Hiller. We've been looking at the generosity of God and how He gives good and perfect gifts. I think as His kids, we sometimes can get so fixated on the things that we want and we desire that we can lose sight of the fact that He gives abundantly. He gives with great generosity to us. And so maybe if gratitude is something that is not abundant in your life right now, slow down for a moment. Think about the nature and the character of our Heavenly Father. Think about all the good gifts that He has given. Very often, He gives us what we don't even realize we need, but He gives it, and He gives it abundantly and generously to us.
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Bible tells us that God, in his mercy, takes our sin, and he doesn't just forgive it. He puts it as far as the east is from the west. He puts it behind his back. He remembers it no more. Think about that. The omniscient God, who knows everything, chooses to remember our sin no more. If you are in Christ, there is no condemnation. Your sins are forgiven thanks to his great mercy.

You ever play the what if game? You're listening to Family Radio. I'm Steve Hiller. And, you know, some of us may have a little bit more anxiety than others, and our mind is constantly churning over these what if scenarios. What if things go wrong? What if I'm not enough? What if I lose control? Here's the good news. The gospel speaks a better word. The good news of Jesus Christ reminds us that our greatest problem, our sin problem, has already been dealt with at the cross. Because of Jesus, we are forgiven, accepted, secure, loved. And if God has taken care of our greatest need, we can trust Him with everything else. Philippians 4, verses 6 and 7 say, "Don't be anxious about anything, but in everything, by prayer and supplication with thanksgiving, let your requests be made known to God, and the peace of God will guard your hearts and your minds in Christ Jesus." You know, when the peace that we have in Christ is not based on our circumstances, but it's based on the finished work of Jesus, that is a game changer. When anxiety comes, when it rises, let's return to the gospel and remind our hearts and minds that we belong to Him.

0: coast to coast, and it's 60.
1: Hear the word. Reading from Philippians 4, verse 8. Finally, brethren, whatsoever things are true, whatsoever things are honest, whatsoever things are just, whatsoever things are pure, whatsoever things are lovely, whatsoever things are of good report, if there be any virtue, and if there be any praise, think on these things. Reading from Philippians 4, verse 8.

0: Hi, this is Tom Evans, and this July 4th is the 250th anniversary of the United States. As we celebrate our nation's history and the idea of freedom, it is good to remember where lasting stability is found. As Jesus said in Matthew 24, verse 35, "Heaven and earth will pass away, but my words will by no means pass away." And the truth is, we do not get an endless number of chances to hear God's word or to pass it on. That is why it matters that the Bible is opened clearly and Christ is proclaimed plainly. 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
1: You know, the world has all sorts of different kinds of hope. They hope in circumstances, people, outcomes, but all those things can change. The Christian's hope is different because it's alive. It's rooted in the resurrection of Jesus, who conquered sin and death once for all. In 1 Peter 1, we read, "Blessed be the God and Father of our Lord Jesus Christ. According to his great mercy, he caused us to be born again to a living hope through the resurrection of Jesus Christ from the dead." You know, because Jesus lives, our hope is not fragile, it's not uncertain, it doesn't depend on how we feel or the circumstances that we face. Even in suffering or uncertainty, we can stand firm because we know that our future is secure in him.

0: Isaiah chapter 53, verse 5. But he was wounded for our transgressions. He was bruised for our iniquities. The chastisement for our peace was upon him, and by his stripes we are healed.
1: Yes, it's love.
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We were talking a few minutes ago about how our hope is secure when it's in Jesus. This is Family Radio. I'm Steve Hiller. And knowing that, it can still be tempting to place our hope in our efforts, in our achievements. But the Bible makes it really clear salvation is found in no one else. Acts 4:12. And there is salvation in no one else, for there is no other name under heaven given among men by which we must be saved. There's no amount of good works, there's no amount of striving or regret or anything like that that can reconcile us to God. Jesus did what we could never do. Through his death and through his resurrection, he made a way for us to be forgiven, a way for us to be restored. Our hope is not in anything that we could ever bring to God. But our hope is found in Jesus and what he has already done for us.

For God has not given us a spirit of fear, but of power and of love and of a sound mind. Family Radio.

0: You know, life can feel like it's being lived in a storm at times, doesn't it? Circumstances are always changing. It can feel overwhelming. Things in life are just constantly shifting for some of us. This is Family Radio. I'm Steve Hiller. And in those moments, I need to remind myself, maybe you need to remind yourself, that we need something steady, something that is unshakable, something that we are anchored to. And that, of course, is Jesus. The author of Hebrews writes in Hebrews 6:19, "We have this hope as an anchor for the soul, firm and secure." When everything around us feels unstable, our hope in Christ holds us firm because His promises do not change. His love does not fail. His power is not limited, and there is no storm that is stronger than Jesus.
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Isaiah chapter 41, verse 10. Fear not, for I am with you. Be not dismayed, for I am your God. I will strengthen you. I will help you. I will uphold you with my righteous right hand.

This is Family Radio. I'm Steve Hiller, and I mentioned a little bit earlier this afternoon that I was part of a podcast recording last night where we were talking about the feelings and the emotions that are very common to all of us and what God has to say about that and how we can look to His Word and realize that He addresses those things. And one of the things that is pretty common is we deal with anxiety. You know, we see studies that say that generations are dealing with that at younger and younger ages, and it can feel overwhelming, and your thoughts are spinning faster than you can control. But here's the good news. God does not leave you alone in that struggle. Philippians 4, verses 6 and 7 say, "Do not be anxious about anything, but in everything, by prayer and supplication, with thanksgiving, let your requests be known to God, and the peace of God will guard your hearts and minds in Christ Jesus." You notice that God doesn't just instantly remove anxiety. I mean, He could. He's God. But what He does is He does something greater. He gives something greater. He gives Himself, His peace, a peace that stands guard over our hearts and over our minds. And so when anxiety is rising, let's bring it to Him. Speak it. Pray it, surrender it, and trust that His peace is not fragile. It's strong enough to hold us steady even when the storm rages around us.

0: 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Reading from Psalm 107, verses 2 through 6. Let the redeemed of the Lord say so, whom he hath redeemed from the hand of the enemy, and gathered them out of the lands, from the east and from the west, from the north and from the south. They wandered in the wilderness in a solitary way. They found no city to dwell in. Hungry and thirsty, their soul fainted in them. Then they cried unto the Lord in their trouble, and he delivered them out of their distresses.
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2: We were talking just a few minutes ago about anxiety. This is Family Radio. I'm Steve Hiller. And, you know, if anxiety is something that you deal with, you know that it can leave you feeling worn out and kind of broken down and restless, like your soul just never gets a break. But Jesus offers us something different. He offers us true rest. In Matthew chapter 11, verse 28, Jesus says, "Come to me, all who labor and are heavy laden, and I will give you rest." I don't know what you're dealing with right now, but that's an invitation for you, for me. We don't have to carry every burden. You don't have to solve every problem. You can come to Jesus just as you are. And God's peace is not found in having all the answers. It's found in being with him. As you draw near to Jesus, he quiets our hearts, and he lifts the weight of the burden that we've been carrying. Great.

I just remember being in a dark place the whole time once I heard cancer. Just like, what am I going to do? I got to pull it together and go stand in front of my daughter. You know, she's going to look at me, and she, that little girl would look deep into my eyes. And in this moment, I had no hope. And I just remember right then and there, the Lord just showed up again, and he said, son, we don't know what tomorrow holds. Who are you going to listen to?

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1: And I went marching down that hallway, and I looked right in that little girl's eyes, and I said, don't you give up. Just looking back on it, he walked with me through all that. He taught me lessons within the lesson. It was about the bigger picture of who he was in my life. And no one's ever ready for their daughter to die. But I was never ready, and God slowly prepared me. God slowly encouraged me and strengthened me, and he had a plan. He had a plan for me all along.

Well, thanks for listening to Family Radio. I'm Steve Hiller, and you probably heard the phrase, you are what you eat. But have you ever thought about you are what you think? In a lot of ways, we are. Our minds are at the root of our actions, and it's through our minds that our affections are stirred. So it's important that we think right things and that we learn to think the right way. In other words, that we think Christianly. We'll talk a little bit about that coming up this hour. Hope you'll stay with us here on Family Radio.

0: This is Family Radio, and we were talking a few minutes ago about the importance of learning to think Christianly. And some people might think that that means that we just reflect on and think only about explicitly Christian topics, closing ourselves to any other ideas or thoughts or notions. But that really doesn't fit the description of Christian thinking that we find in the Bible. The Bible teaches that we actually ought to think about everything, but that we need to learn to do that from a biblical perspective. That's in 2 Corinthians chapter 10. So we should consider music and engineering and medicine and justice and freedom and love. And it's a pretty robust list that we could keep throwing out there, right? The whole gamut of human experience. But it all needs to be thought through the lens of the revealed truths of God's word. And the Apostle Paul understood that. We'll talk a little bit more about that coming up in a few minutes on Family Radio.
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2: Here, Paul is not talking about the righteousness by which God himself is righteous, but a righteousness that God gives freely by his grace to people who don't have righteousness of their own. And so Luther said, whoa. You mean the righteousness by which I will be saved is not mine? It's a righteousness that belongs properly to somebody else. It's a righteousness that is outside of us, namely the righteousness of Christ. And Luther said, when I discovered that, I was born again of the Holy Ghost. And the doors of paradise swung open, and I walked through.
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I'm Steve Hiller. This is Family Radio, and we've been thinking this hour about what it means to think Christianly. The Apostle Paul said that that's pretty important. 2 Corinthians chapter 10, verse 5, he says we need to learn to think through everything with a biblical perspective. And so he gives us this list of qualities with which to construct the framework of our thinking, kind of the lens or the filter. And Paul says, as followers of Christ, our thoughts ought to be directed or governed by qualities like truth, honor, justice, purity. He says we're to think about these things in which there's excellence. And the word that he uses for excellence is a Greek word which means virtue. In other words, Paul gives us the standard on which we can judge our thought patterns on a regular basis. We can look at God's word and we can say, is what I'm choosing to think about and the way I'm thinking about that in line with Scripture, in line with moral excellence? Is it in line with God's approval?

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1: Hi, this is Tom Evans, and this July 4th is the 250th anniversary of the United States. As we celebrate our nation's history and the idea of freedom, it is good to remember where lasting stability is found. As Jesus said in Matthew 24, verse 35, heaven and earth will pass away, but my words will by no means pass away. And the truth is, we do not get an endless number of chances to hear God's word or to pass it on. 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
2: There are certain things we know we need to do.
3: 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I need to go back and apologize.
2: But our pride keeps us from taking that step.
4: I probably should tell somebody about this temptation and have them pray for me.
2: When I speak in conferences, I usually ask the women, how many of you know that there's some step of humility God wants you to take? But there's a battle raging inside of you. You're finding it tough to take that step. Hands go up across the room. I then remind them that the battle will stop as soon as they wave the white flag of surrender and say, yes, Lord. The longer you delay, the harder it is to obey God. If you have a struggle going on in your heart right now, would you wave the white flag of surrender? Put one foot in front of the other and say, yes, Lord. You can't imagine the joy that waits on the other side of humility and obedience. With Seeking Him, I'm Nancy DeMoss Wagamuth.
5: We've been thinking about what it looks like to create a biblical worldview or to think Christianly. This is Family Radio. I'm Steve Hiller. And that kind of thinking doesn't happen in a vacuum or without effort. If we want to cultivate that, we need to, first of all, meditate on the Word of God, know what it says, and then strive to be transformed by the renewal of our minds, like Paul writes about in Romans 12. As we do that, we're not only going to glorify God, but we're going to be strengthened in our ability to have gospel conversations. Alistair Begg has said there's three questions that we could ask ourselves as we think about what it looks like to apply biblical thinking to our lives. First of all, is there anything I should think about more? Secondly, is there anything I should think about less or not at all? And finally, is there anything I should think about differently?